McDonald's is a place to rock. It is a restaurant where they buy food to eat. It is a good place to listen to the music. People flock here to get down to the rock music.

McDonald's hamburgers are the worst. They are worse than Burger King. A Big Mac has 26 grams of fat. A quarter pounder has 28 grams of fat.

be a pharaoh soon. Root from some cartoon. Things will be different there. The sun will rise from here.

be sure to mark your calendars for Saturday, May 23rd, the Cotton Club celebrating Florida Emancipation Day. 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

Everybody's got to feel that is so good. 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
1: 5 cents a day, that's only $18.25 a year. 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How do I contribute?
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2: Good morning. Welcome to Sweet Retreat. This is episode number 489. Marcus Alexander, your host this morning, as always. Thanks for joining me. Well, it's been another crazy week, on top of the fact that I think officially summer is now here in Gainesville for the next 10 months. We are staring down temperatures in the upper 80s and even breaking 90 very soon here. So our breezy, cool mornings are kind of over now. On top of all that, tariffs, the stock market, prices of goods. Oh my. We'll try not to think about that for an hour this morning. Coming up on the show today, we'll hear from Desensitized, Eric Volo, Billow Observatory, for TET, and quite a few more. Well, maybe not quite a few, several. We'll start it out here anyway with Dirk Seres, and this is a nice long track titled Other Transformations.

The track is titled In a Stream, and it's on the 2022 album Stair Side by Billow Observatory. It's available on Felt Records. Billow Observatory is Jason Cole, based in Detroit, and Jonas Monk. Before that, Labs Cloud with Transparent Beings from the 2021 album The Struggle.

Picture of Emotions, released by Sanchalama Records. Lab Scloud is Valencia producer Raul Jordan. Dirk Seres started the show this week with Other Transformations. The track appears on the new album Treasure of Stars, out now on Project Records. The album is part of the Streams of Consciousness series for Belgium-based producer Dirk Seres' solo ambient work. He's been recording for decades with countless collaborations with some of the best-known ambient artists and shows no sign of slowing down. I hope you enjoyed the first half of Sweet Retreat. Let's keep it going here with Ian Boddy and Eric Volo.

Norwegian producer Erik Vollå with Runestones from his 2023 album Shape of Time, available on Project Records. He's released over 50 albums to date, and he's just released a new one, Where the River Widens, a few weeks ago. Before that, Desensitized with Immortals and Their Graves. It's from the 2022 album Chaos and Premonition, released on Spotted Peccary Records. The label says the album was inspired by the mysteries of the afterlife. Desensitized is Deborah Martin and Dean DeBenedictis. And starting the set, you heard Erik Vollå again, this time in collaboration with Ian Boddy. The track was Terra Incognito, and it shows up on the 2022 album Revolve, released on DIN Records. It's the fourth collaboration between the two of them. I am out of time here on Sweet Retreat. Thank you very much for joining me. Thank you for supporting community radio here in Gainesville and all over the world. If you'd like to support our station, you can find us on Patreon. You can find us on GoFundMe. You can send us money through Venmo or Zelle. You have several choices. We appreciate any support you can give. I'm going to close with a track here from Fortet's 2024 album 3. The track is titled Storm Crystals. Fortet is London producer Kieran Hebden. Thank you for listening. My name is Marcus.

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1: Prague is alive and well in the 21st century, but sometimes we go back. And with this episode, we're going to finish off that coverage of the classic era of rock progressivo italiano.

From the 1974 album Intorno alla mia cattiva educazione, we have the band Alusafalax and the song Siloloquio. Soliloquio. That's the opening song for this episode of Prague Was Live. We're going to feature the end of that era of great rock progressivo italiano albums from the 1970s, and 74 is where we're starting off this episode, and we'll end up in 1977 at the very end. So hope you'll stick around for the 2 hours coming up. Here's another one from that album Intorno alla mia cattiva educazione from Alusafalax. Great album. This is Splendida Sensazioni.

Il Calore Umano from the Italian band Il Volo and their debut album from 1974 entitled Il Volo. Preceded that song with Come Una Zanzara, also from Il Volo. And then before that we heard the single song from Goblin's Profondo Rossi OST, the soundtrack that they did for Dario Alessandro for the album Profondo Rossi, a horror movie. And Goblin was the name of the band, and they did a lot of soundtracks for those horror movies for Dario Alessandro. And the name of that song was Main Theme of Profondo Rosso. And then we opened that set with the second song from Alusa Falix's 1974 album Intorno alla mia cattiva educazione. It was called Splendida Sensazione. Awesome stuff. And Il Volo and Alusa Falix are really new to me, and I really love those two albums. The rest of the stuff you're going to hear in this episode, I've pretty much been aware of for about 15 years. If not, I'll let you know. The next set, we're going to hear a double shot from Le Orme's Contrapunti from 1974 also. And then we're going to hear a song from Che la Vecchia Locanda from the album Il Tempo della Gioia. I guess it means the time of joy. Okay, sit back and enjoy.

Orme's Contrapunti from 1974, preceded by the title song Contrapunti. And that was The Double Shot from Le Orme. I believe that was their third album release. And I came the in between here because I forgot there's going to be a song from PFM, Premiata Foreria Marconi, from their album L'Isola di Niente. The title song, 10.5 minutes, is going to precede that Quella Vecchia Locanda song that I mentioned. So here, without further ado, is L'Isola di Niente. Awesome song.

0: Sopra Pamphili from the album Il Tempe della Joie from 1974, the band Quella Vecchia Locanda. Before that, we heard the 10.5-minute epic from Premiata Forneria Marconi from their album L'Isola di Niente. We heard the title track. Amazing album. Great stuff from all these bands, and that's why I'm playing on this episode the classic song music from the end of the classic era of rock progressivo italiano, the 70s. Hope you'll stick around for the second hour of Prague is Alive. We've got 8 more songs for you.
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0: We're into the second hour of this episode of Prague is Alive, in which I'm featuring songs from the great albums at the end of the classic era of rock progressivo italiano in the 1970s. Interestingly, the first hour of this episode incorporated only songs from 1974 album releases, and this next hour we've got 75, 76, and 77. And double shots from each. We've got Maxophone, More PFM, Celeste, and Locanda della Fate. Let's check out, here's a double shot from the classic Maxophone album, their only release from 1975, the self-titled Maxophone. Enjoy.

You've been listening to the gorgeous symphonic bucolic music of Maxophone, an album that was their only release from 1975 called Maxophone. We heard Mercante di Pipazzi, and that was preceded by Al Mancanto Compleanno di una Farfalla, something about a butterfly. Okay, that was a double shot from that beautiful album. And next up, PayFM album, Chocolate Kings, came out in 75. And he's singing in English. We're going to hear Harlequin and Out on the Roundabout. Enjoy.

Got a skin of sun, I'm craving cellophane. Got a fading tan to offer to the rain. Who's a referee?

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Got a time disease that keeps me upside down. And the willow trees are spitting out some green. I would give a look.

More gorgeous rock progressivo italiano, this time from Premiata Forneria Marconi, otherwise known as PFM. That's from their amazing album Chocolate Kings, came out in 1975, the first album in which they chose to sing their songs in English, which raised a lot of eyebrows across the peninsula, but made it easier for us to access it. And we heard Harlequin, followed by Out on the Roundabout from that wonderful album. Next up, another one-shot band, obscure prog folk. I don't think there's any drums on this album, which is really makes it unusual and stand out. But it's so gorgeous. It's from the band Celeste. We're going to hear a double shot from Principe di un Giorno, The Principles of a Day. Enjoy Celeste.

Yeah.

The gorgeous, gorgeous Prague folk music of the Italian band Celeste from their one-off album from 1976, Principe di un Giorno. We heard La Danza del Fato, preceded by Favole Antiche. So, yes, one more band, one more album, 1977, this very Genesis neo-Prague type sound came out from the band Locanda della Fate from the album Forse le Iacole non si amano qui. We're going to hear a double shot.

0: Vendesi Sagessa from the album Forse le Iacole non si amano più from the Italian band Locanda delle Fate. It was a 1977 release, pretty much the end of the RPI, Rock Progressivo Italiano movement, in which many, many bands gave it a shot, some with multiple albums, and some with just one or two. And anyway, we also preceded that with that was a double shot. So the first song of that set was Profumo di Cola Bianca. And again, from Locanda del Fate's 1977 masterpiece. Well, that's going to close this episode of Prague is Alive and also close that series of three in which I featured songs from the great albums of the RPI classic era. And again, I'm so sorry for butchering all of those Italian names and words, but it's over. I'm done for a while. In the meantime, have a great week this week. Be careful with all of the changing weather and be kind to yourselves and your loved ones. And let's do our best to try to make this world a better place.
1: Prague is Alive is produced in the studios at Mead Public Library in Sheboygan, Wisconsin. More information on the web at meadpl.org.
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1: A rat done bit my sister Nell with Whitey on the moon. Her face and arms began to swell, and Whitey's on the moon. I can't pay no doctor bills, but Whitey's on the moon. 10 years from now, I'll be paying still while Whitey's on the moon. You know, the man just upped my rent last night, 'cause Whitey's on the moon. No hot water, no toilets, no lights, but Whitey's on the moon. I wonder why he's upping me, 'cause Whitey's on the moon. Well, I was already giving him 50 a week, and now Whitey's on the moon. Taxes taking my whole damn check. The junkies make me a nervous wreck. The price of food is going up. And as if all that crap wasn't enough, a rat done bit my sister Nell with Whitey on the moon.

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The Matheson Museum will host the premiere of Voices of Life on Wednesday, May 27th at 7 p.m. It's a documentary about the Alachua County Crisis Center, which has been serving the community for over 55 years. Their phone number is 264-6789, and they're available 24/7. Again, the event at Matheson is Wednesday, May 27th at 7 p.m. It's free, and there will be time for questions after the film.

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Everybody rolls with their fingers crossed. 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
1: 5 cents a day, that's only $18.25 a year. Even I can afford that. How do I contribute?
0: You can do it through PayPal, Patreon, or Zelle. 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
1: All right, I'll do it today.
2: Young Icarus flew at night. 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

till he reached morning. It was a cold, cold sea, and we crawled out of the water as obsessed with evolution as ever. From a hill behind a gas station in Scranton, I could see the old ways stretching out in their graves, and

So I left Eden with a song up my sleeve. Well, the past has always lied to me. The past never gave me anything. But the blues, what's a hot poor boy to do? Empty the nest for

WGOTLP Gainesville, the Goat, would like to thank East End Eatery for their support. 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They're located at 1202 Northeast 8th Avenue. 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

I gave my soul to the thing that you admire. I caught it as it gave.

The Matheson Museum will host the premiere of Voices of Life on Wednesday, May 27th at 7 p.m. It's a documentary about the Alachua County Crisis Center, which has been serving the community for over 55 years. Their phone number is 264-6789, and they're available 24/7. Again, the event at Matheson is Wednesday, May 27th at 7 p.m. It's free, and there will be time for questions after the film.

0: But then, as you know, chinchillas, or are mutated chinchillas like these, the blue mutants, we call them.
1: Is that because of their peculiar coloration, Brad, that makes them so rare?
0: No. They were first crossbred, or introduced, as we say, by Alistair Blue, a mutations expert, who's been into the raising of these little sweethearts. Careful there.
1: Is he getting away?
0: That's all right. We get a lot more of them, and they do that, and that's part of the fun of raising them. And they're very clean animals.
1: I wanted to ask about that.
0: They're very clean. And if they do mess, as we refer to it, they'll do it in their little cages, and it doesn't make any difference. And they dig a little hole for it also.
1: Is that what this one's doing here? Could we get a close-up of that?
0: No. No, this one's just trying to get away. That's his mate over there. That's the one they're trying to catch.
1: Well, look at that. They just caught it. Our floor manager just told me they stepped on it.
0: That's a female. That's a squirrel, as we say. Those bright colors around the snout. Nose rings, we call them. They differentiate between them. And, of course, you just cover them up with this Nair guard and they won't breed.
1: They can't breathe?
0: No, they can't breed.
1: There's one crawling up my leg.
0: But seriously, Brad, Ken, we want them to breed as much as possible. And this guard is only used, of course, when you're away on vacation, you know, and it becomes inconvenient for them to...
1: Brad, now, how could we... Let's go over to that demonstration.
0: Well, I'm going to show you how absolutely trouble-free these little animals are.
1: Back here.
0: If you have kids like I know I have, you'll want to watch this very carefully now.
1: We got a big close-up right there of the little...
0: If you just stay still here.
1: Yep.
0: Now, I'm going to put out this lighted cigarette on this chinchilla now. There. Now, you can see I'm just letting it burn there. It doesn't harm the coat at all.
1: Oh, that's amazing.
0: Yeah, it certainly is.
1: Well, how's it's still smoking there.
0: Yes. Uh-huh.
1: Well, how is this possible, Ken?
0: Well, Brad, this chinchilla is entirely synthetic.
1: That's fantastic.
0: And with these little fellas raised in your spare time in the playhouse or the garage or the slaves' quarters, you'll be making hay while the sun shines and at midnight, too, with mutant blue.
1: Thank you. Thank you, Brad. And you two little... What's his name?
0: Doesn't have a name. They're all his name.
1: Oh, well, thank you. Just a moment. We'll tell you the numbers to call.

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for the coffee, and he fills it only halfway. And before I even argue, he is looking out the window at somebody coming in.

Looking inside, does she see me? No, she does not really see me, 'cause she sees her own reflection. And I'm trying not to notice that she's hitching up her skirt, and while she's straightening her

The Matheson Museum will host the premiere of Voices of Life on Wednesday, May 27th at 7 p.m. It's a documentary about the Alachua County Crisis Center, which has been serving the community for over 55 years. Their phone number is 264-6789, and they're available 24/7. Again, the event at Matheson is Wednesday, May 27th at 7 p.m. It's free, and there will be time for questions after the film.

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3: Welcome to the Ralph Nader Radio Hour. My name is Steve Scrovan, along with my co-host David Feldman. Hello, David.
4: Hello.
3: And our producer, Hannah Feldman. Hello, Hannah.
5: Hello, Steve.
3: And the man of the hour, Ralph Nader. Hello, Ralph.
6: Hello, everybody. This program answers the question why democracy matters, because it measures its rise and decline among almost 200 countries, and we'll concentrate on our own.
3: That's right, Ralph. Our first guest today will be Dr. Marina Nord of the VDEM Institute in Sweden. VDEM stands for Varieties of Democracy, and they produce the largest global data set on democracy with over 32 million data points for 202 countries and territories ranging from the French Revolution to 2025. Involving over 4,200 scholars and other country experts, VDEM measures over 600 different attributes of democracy. Dr. Nord is co-author of this year's VDEM Democracy Report, which measures democracy around the world. Specifically, the report looks for electoral democracies with well-functioning checks and balances on executive power by the legislature and the judiciary, and a strong rule of law that protects equal civil liberties. This year's report found that the Trump administration, wait for it, is dismantling democracy at a speed, quote, unprecedented in modern history, end quote. Ralph has been making this argument for the last year and a half. Now we have the numbers to prove it. Next up, we welcome back Ralph Estes. Mr. Estes is the author of several books, including Tyranny of the Bottom Line, Why Corporations Make Good People Do Bad Things, and Fight the Corpocracy, Take Back Democracy, A Mad as Hell Guide for the 99%. We're going to talk to Mr. Estes about corporations and their shady accounting practices. As always, somewhere in the middle, we'll check in with our intrepid corporate crime reporter, Russell Mokyber. But first, let's find out how democracy is faring in the Trump era. Hannah?
5: Marina Nord is a postdoctoral research fellow at the VDEM Institute in Gothenburg, Sweden. She is co-author of VDEM's Democracy Report 2026, Unraveling the Democratic Era. Welcome to the Ralph Nader Radio Hour, Dr. Marina Nord.
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6: Welcome indeed, Marina. We're quite impressed by your academic credentials. You've taken a lot of exams in your career, and listeners should know that Marina has not only a degree in Sweden, but she also has degrees from universities in Germany and Russia, which obviously means she is multilingual and very capable in analyzing comparative political and economic systems. Now, your institute, which is at the University of Gothenburg, puts out an annual report comparing levels of democracy among almost 200 countries. To do that, you have to develop yardsticks that have a reliability to them. And the yardsticks that you developed resulted in your concluding that Trump and his administration has dismantled democratic institutions in the United States at a faster rate than any other country has done in the 21st century, comparing it, for example, to Orban's Hungary and other countries. And you now are ranking the United States as the 51st, with Denmark being first, Sweden second, for what you call the liberal democracy index. And the yardsticks you use are not surprising, and we're going to talk about them. But for the yardsticks that were applied in the United States, one was the dismantling of checks and balances between the three branches of government concentrating power in the White House. Another one is contempt for the judiciary, belittling the rule of law. Third one is the purge, in effect, inside the executive branch, demanding only loyalty and undermining the civil service. Then you have undoing civil rights and equality before the law, which was given even greater intensity in a recent Supreme Court decision. And then you have civil and human rights rollbacks, weakened equality before the law. Now, could you tell our listeners a little bit about the Institute, how it got started in this rather perilous arena of comparisons, because, you know, the countries that don't do well can take umbrage and criticize what you're doing. So let's start at the beginning. How was this institute started, and how many years you've been operating with these annual reports comparing almost 200 countries?
7: Well, we are a large international research project. It started as a research project, and the data was created for research purposes mainly. It's a collaboration of many, many researchers across the world. So it's not only people who sit in Sweden. We have 5 principal investigators, 2 of them based in Sweden, 2 in the United States, and 1 in Norway. We have 23 project managers who are responsible for developing different, like how to measure different aspects of democracy. We have more than 100 country coordinators, and we have more than 4,000 experts who assess different aspects of democracy. So we people who sit in Sweden, we only aggregate the data that we get from experts. And that's done also with a measurement model that takes into account uncertainty, biases among experts, disagreements among experts. So it's the most developed and the most sophisticated attempt to measure democracy in the world that we have so far. So that started late 2010, and then in 2012, if I remember correctly, that's the moment when Institute was formed. And we have headquarters in Sweden, so that's the place where we aggregate the data. So the data that we have for democracy runs up to 1789, the year of the French Revolution. And we have more than 31 million data points in the data set. So we measure almost every single aspect of democracy that you can think of. So one thing that needs to be said is that it's not us people who sit in Sweden who decide how democratic each country is. It's experts on countries, and none of them measures the aggregate democracy. So they're experts on specific aspects of democracy, say experts only on legislative constraints or only on civil society or only on freedom of expression. And then it's all aggregated using the measurement model into an composite democracy index.
6: As you go into the yardsticks that you use to measure the level of democracy in the United States, could you define democracy? What is the definition of democracy that you use at the Institute?
7: So our abbreviation is VDEM, which means varieties of democracy. And that's because among the research community, there is no single definition of what democracy is. So a short definition is that democracy is ruled by the people. And then everyone agrees that at the core of democracy are elections. So electoral democracy is the core of any type of democracy. And it exists when elections are free, fair, and recurring. Elected officials wield political power de facto. And then political parties and candidates can compete freely in elections. And there is a reasonably level playing field around elections. But then that's electoral democracy, that's at the core of any democracy. But then on top of that, you can have many different aspects of democracy. That's about how democracy functions between elections. And in Democracy Report, we stay with the definition of liberal democracy. And that means that it's not only about elections, it's also about checks and balances on the executive between elections, by the legislative branch and by the judiciary, and strong rule of law, protection of civil rights and human rights, and equality before the law. So that's the definition of liberal democracy with which we go in the Democracy Report. We have several other definitions of democracy for research purposes, like deliberative democracy, egalitarian democracy, and other things. I will not talk about them today because we stay with this, what we wrote in the Democracy Report, not to confuse the listener. So when we talk about liberal democracy, we usually talk about 2 aspects that we measure. That is, and one is electoral and quality of elections and everything that goes into the elections. And the other thing is what we call liberal component, is everything that goes into the separation of power, protection of human rights, civil rights, and so on.
6: Well, let's go to a dimension of what you're talking about. Voter turnout, 1. Voter repression and obstruction, 2. And in our country, most prominently in the news these days, is redistricting decisions by the Supreme Court of the United States that have been accused by their critics as shifting the power where the politicians pick the voters by gerrymandering districts rather than the voters select the politicians. Later in the program, Marina, we're having the formidable Ralph Estes, who wrote the classic book, Tyranny of the Bottom Line, which deals with yardsticks that are manipulated to effectuate corporate performance apart from the facts and the realities on the ground. And you're not going to deal with yardsticks dealing with corporations, for example. But let's talk about the voters. How do you deal with the complex situation in the United States? Low voter turnout, voter suppression and obstruction, and the redistricting.
7: So if I may take one step back and just to explain what we mean by this democratic backsliding in the United States, because I think it will be something that gives the context of what we are talking about. Because you started with saying that democratic backsliding in the United States is one of the most rapid declines compared to other countries. And just to exemplify what it means, it's only 6 countries during the 21st century have registered larger one-year drops on the aggregate liberal democracy index, and all of them are coups. If you look at the last almost 250 years, so for which we have data going back to 1789, there were only 35 instances of more rapid dismantling of democracy. Almost all of them were either military coups or international interventions, like during the Second World War or German occupation of Norway. And if you remove all of those, there is prominently among those 35 instances, one is Adolf Hitler, who was faster than Trump dismantling democracy in a country, not through a military coup and not through an international intervention. So what we mean by dismantling is that you decline on the aggregate liberal democracy index, and then that decline may happen either in an electoral dimension or in a liberal dimension. And that's a very important thing to note, is that looking at our data that goes back only by the end of 2025, because we don't have data for 2026 yet. On the electoral component, the United States is still relatively stable. So the only thing that in the electoral component that declines substantially in a dramatic way is freedom of expression. The extent to which you can freely express your opinion about the current government, which is part of the electoral component because it's about all the environment that goes around the elections. Partly that explanation why the United States remains stable on the electoral component is that we can assess election-specific indicators only when you have elections. So in 2025, there were no elections, so we have nothing to assess. So the data that we have for elections is almost entirely based on the data for 2024, which were the elections conducted under the Biden administration. This is why, going back to your question about elections, on elections, the United States is still doing relatively good. And this is the reason why the United States still qualifies as a democracy by the minimal definition of democracy, electoral democracy. Everything else where we see that the United States is declining in terms of different aspects of democracy are the declines in the liberal component. This is the components that are separation of power, civil rights, human rights, protection of the rule of law, and all of those things. That's why what we see with attacks on elections that are now happening in the United States is something that we can assess only qualitatively. So we don't have data for that. We are waiting for the midterms to see what happens with quality of elections, because we need it to be assessed, you know? So that's why in terms of data, it's very hard for me to assess. It's like, we know that it's very serious, the attacks that are happening on the elections. What we know also for sure, looking back at data, that attacks on elections were very severe under the first Trump administration. So we saw those declines, and we know that if it continues in the same way, then there are risks that something similar might happen with the midterms as well. But in terms of data so far, we see that electoral components of democracy remain relatively stable.
6: Well, I'm curious to see how you draw the line between political democracy and economic democracy. Years before, economists called themselves political economists, Marina. And back in the 1910s and 1920s, they didn't draw the line. It's often drawn here. But can you really have political democracy if you don't have freedom of contract? Basically, contracts are standardized, one-sided contracts between corporations and consumers, for example, and it's take it or leave it. All the companies in the banking industry or in the insurance industry, they have the same contracts. They don't compete. And as a result, when there is a dispute, the access to justice comes into bear as a yardstick. Can they go to court? And of course, with contracts that are fine print and that have compulsory arbitration, it's very hard to go to court. So you don't have much access to justice. And then there's this phenomena, which you're quite familiar with, where the owners of property, the owners of capital, the owners of public lands, the people, that is, the owners of the public airwaves, have no control over what they own. It has been seized by corporations. Radio, TV stations decide 24/7 who gets on, who doesn't. The oil, timber, gas industry has huge power over exploiting the public lands and so forth. So you have the commons, which could be a pillar of democracy, that is commonly owned property, pension funds that would have power over stock markets, and they have lost any power over stock markets, any stocks of the companies they own. When you have a breakdown, it translates into a deterioration of democracy as you define it. So do you think you should qualify your criteria to at least recognize these yardsticks that are deteriorating both economic and political democracy, such as government-guaranteed capitalism? If you're a big enough corporation and you get in trouble, you don't go bankrupt, you go to Washington for a bailout, a subsidy, a handout. Is it fair to say that without excessively confusing your readers of your report, which will tell our readers how to get the annual report of the Institute, is that something you should explore?
7: Well, I think that's the question more about why democracy is declining, honestly, in the United States. So it's not about measuring the magnitude of decline, it's about looking for the causes of decline. And there is some research out there also that explains that part of the reason, for example, why democracy is declining globally, it's not only in the United States, is rising inequality. And as you correctly said, that parts of those, what has to be equal access in terms of rule by the people, but not everyone has de facto the same ability to influence the elections. Because, of course, if you're Elon Musk, of course, you can influence elections a lot more than if you're a blue-collar worker somewhere in Texas or in any other country. But one of the things that we see in data is that equality before the law is declining. And that's particularly, for example, now with the Trump administration, is that the decline that is measured by Aronin Index, what's called access to justice, transparent laws with predictable enforcement, impartial public administration, all of those indicators are declining. And that means that there are a lot of now politicization of justice is purges of civil servants. All of those are examples that internal accountability, this dismantling of internal accountability system. So it's basically Trump administration is becoming quite unpredictable now.
6: What do you do, Marina, when the head of our government admits that he's an autocrat, that he can do whatever he wants? He said it in July 2019. He said with Article 2 of the Constitution, quote, "I can do whatever I want as president," end quote. When the New York Times asked him, are there any constraints on what he does? He said, only his moral sense. In other words, not the Constitution, not federal law, not federal regulations, not international treaties. How do you affect your index here when the head of state, in effect, admits that he is only a law unto himself? He violates laws every day. He violates our Constitution every day. He boasts, he brags, he doesn't hide anything. He issues illegal executive orders by the dozens, which violate federal statutes and the Constitution. How do you crank in what may be called the idiosyncratic self-admission as well as execution of a dictatorial mindset that is reflected in the tyrant Donald J. Trump?
7: Well, we do not measure his words, right? So we measure how institutions function de facto. And what's for us is a lot more important is not only what he says, but how other institutions, checks and balances, function to constrain him. And one of the things that we see is, for example, is that Congress is not constraining him in any way. And this is very, very serious, because if you have a president who violates the law, who violates the Constitution, you should have the judiciary who stood up, the Supreme Court, who should stand up to protect the Constitution. You should have the Congress who is not allowed to take over the powers from the Congress. And this is something that is very, very concerning, a lot more concerning than what Trump is saying. What I find a lot more concerning is that there are no checks and balances to constrain him. You know, especially if you look, for example, at how Congress was acting, is one of the things that you will see in our report is that Congress has effectively abdicated its powers to the president. It's not there because, yes, Trump is issuing the executive orders, but look at what Congress is doing. If you look at 2025, there were only 49 laws that were passed during 2025, and all of them are some minor issues. Minor issues like renaming something like a national park somewhere, giving a gold medal for some achievements to someone. And then at the same time, President Trump signed in 2025 225 executive orders, and almost all of them on major issues like reevaluating U.S. foreign aid or dismantling USAID or some other institutes created by the Congress. And at the same time, what we see is that the Supreme Court is not intervening to restrict. And in some ways, it's even empowering, you know, kind of contributes to broaden the executive authority to control, for example, federal spending. Democracy is not only about what the president does. It's also about how other institutions are constraining the president when he clearly violates the law.
6: Well said. Now, I want to bring you down on the ground in the United States where citizen groups are trying to use the tools of democracy to advance justice for workers, consumers, children, the environment, and so forth. Now, when we work on the ground in Washington, D.C., for example, we have to work through Congress to get legislation passed or to block legislation. And the first thing we come up against is campaign contributions by corporations with clear quid pro quo exchange. For example, the banks put a lot of money into the Senate and House banking committees. They don't bother with the public lands interior committees so much. So we have to overcome that anti-democratic obstruction. Another obstruction is the media. The corporate media lives on advertising by corporations. They are licensed by the Federal Communication Commission. They pay nothing for their license. And as I said, they determine who says what and who doesn't 24 hours a day. They are the tenants, but we, the people, own the airwaves, and we're the landlords, but we have no power. So when we're trying to advance consumer or labor or environmental or other political reform legislation, we don't get that much coverage because the corporations are very powerful on the media with their advertising dollars, which are not regulated. A third obstruction is the duality of the Republican Democrats. They're on the same side pushing for a massive bloated military budget. It's extraordinary. The Democrats used to be modest critics of excessive military spending. Since 2011, they have been joining the Republicans and giving the generals more money than they asked for. They actually add to the Pentagon budget that's proposed by the executive branch. Well, that's another obstruction of a democratic society. Then we also are confronted by corporate welfare. So we try, say, to defend a competitive economy, which means defending small business entries and involvements. And we come up against the federal government being influenced to bail out corporations, bail out Wall Street, provide all kinds of subsidies, handouts, giveaways. It's huge. Hundreds of billions of dollars a year. And that obstructs trying to work a democratic society and its democratic institutions. We look to your reflections on that and whether this is something the Institute should start expanding in this country as well as other countries.
7: Well, when looking at the data, we looked also at the countries who managed to stop autocrats similar to Trump, right? And we tried to analyze which factors contributed to stopping democratic backsliding and turning it around. So research shows that, of course, there is no single recipe, but there are several combinations of factors that may help. One of them is use whatever institutional safeguards that you still have in the United States, and there are still pretty, there are many of them still there. So, for example, judicial constraints, maybe not the Supreme Court, but at least at lower levels, the judiciary are still quite willing to fight against the Trump administration. So go to the state level, go to within the judiciary system that is still functioning and challenge them in courts. The second thing that we know that still works quite well is robust societal action. And by that, we mean not only, say, demonstrations similar to No King's protests, but it has to be, you know, sustained protest, mass protest, pro-democracy. It may be, and it should be peaceful, of course. So any, I don't know, coordinated civil society resistance against corporations who support the Trump regime, against media who don't allow free speech or something else, just violent coordination within the civil society, use civil society organizations to coordinate and protest. And then, of course, one of the things that still should be a possibility to turn things around is midterm elections. Because one of the things that we know why there is quite no resistance within the Congress is that the Congress is now Republican controlled. So, of course, if you have at least some restriction from the Congress coming to the presidential power, that might help as well. So whatever checks and balances that are still there in the country.
6: Talking about checks and balances, let's move to the analog, which is a federal-state system. In this country, about the only structural opposition to the Trump regime are states' authority under the Constitution, which includes the state attorney generals, for example, and state legislatures. I didn't see where you cranked that in. Am I missing something?
7: I think that's the place where you have the highest chance to resist now to the Trump administration at the state level, that state governments, state judiciaries, they can function as checks on the federal government, and particularly during the midterm elections. So to protect the free, fair elections, you know, not to allow them to be controlled by the federal government, that's where you rely on the federal structures.
6: Well, it should be said, as I'm sure our listeners are wondering, about half the states are called red states, dominated by Republican governors.

0: in South Africa.
1: Yes. So this would really be a surprise to a lot of Americans. Given what's happened in the last 6 months, especially Supreme Court decisions and other executive orders and suppressions by Trump, do you expect your next year's ranking may be even lower than 51st, just above Greece?
0: I think it depends on the outcome of the midterm elections. It depends on whether the United States still manages to protect free and fair elections, whether elections will be pretty much circumvented. So what we see in the data is that in terms of checks and balances, for example, the United States has already fallen quite low. It's very hard to fall. I mean, of course, there is always, you know, this threshold. If you aim to become Russia or North Korea, there is still kind of, you can fall through there. But in terms of limits, I see that the one component that is still kind of relatively high that is driving the protecting the United States from becoming an autocracy, that's the quality of elections. And if elections are not protected, if there are some violations of the laws that govern the electoral process, if there is no free and fair competition around elections, if there are attacks through the attacks on freedom of expression around elections or any other things that undermine the quality of elections, then yes, then the United States can fall through them.
1: Well, a lot of citizen groups in our country consider Trump a dictator, not an autocrat. He may have started out as an autocrat on January 20th, 2025, when he was inaugurated, but he rapidly moved into pure dictatorial regime. I mean, he ruled by executive order or simply by the force of raw power, as his ICE agents demonstrated in cities like Minneapolis. If someone asked the Institute, what would they call Trump? Would they call him an autocrat? Would they call him a dictator? What would they call him? Or would they avoid such appellations entirely?
0: Well, we are careful. I mean, I cannot speak for the whole Institute, right? So I can only speak in my own capacity. But we are very careful with labeling him as a specific person, like, you know, like giving a specific label to him. But what seems to be very clear, comparing what's happening in the United States to other countries like Hungary, Russia, Serbia, Turkey, that he's wannabe dictator. Whether he is a dictator or not, I think it depends on whether the Congress and whether the Supreme Court allow him to do this. But the fact that he aims to become a dictator, that's, I think, is pretty clear.
1: He has semi-jokingly stated he wants to be a dictator. During his campaign, for example, he would compare himself with others, like he would mention Orban in Hungary and how directly Orban governs and how he envies that, and trying to do what he wants to do. The one thing about Trump, he's unlike Nixon. He doesn't hide anything. He brags about his power and his authority. We've been speaking with Dr. Marina Nord, who is a co-author of the annual report on democracy around the world issued by the V-Dem Institute at the University of Gothenburg in Sweden. And please give our listeners the website again, and then we'll go to Steve.
0: It's V-Dem.net. Just Google for V-Dem Institute.
1: Steve?
2: Marina, a lot of demagogues come to power, autocrats come to power because people think that they can fix the problems and make their lives better. How does the democracy ranking correlate with all the quality of life indexes we see, where the ones where mostly the Scandinavian countries come out on top and the happiness indexes and quality of life indexes? Is there a correlation between democracy and quality of life?
0: Not that I'm aware of, I'm afraid. What we know for sure is that usually populist leaders like Trump come to power because there is some kind of dissatisfaction with some societal problem that has not been fixed by the government. And that's not necessarily, you know, the quality of life. It might be, sometimes it's some economic problems or rising inequality. Sometimes it's unhappiness about migration. You know, sometimes it's unhappiness about security that's not fully provided by the government. So it's something over there. And then our populist leaders like Trump come to power usually by making this claim that they know that there is an easy solution to this problem. They know how to fix all of that. Like, let's make America great again, you know.

0: And the truth is that they usually don't know, because those societal problems are not that easy to fix. And that's the reason why they have not been fixed. But for an average person who does not understand, you know, the complexity of the societal issues, that's something that they pick up. And that's why they vote for populist leaders like that.
1: But you're not denying the link between a vibrant, comparatively vibrant democratic society and a better quality of life in terms of the mass of the people, healthcare and income and public services and the like. You're not denying that, are you?
0: Well, I'm trying to be careful with that, because if you look, for example, an average income, that would be also high in Saudi Arabia. You know, so it's kind of good economic performance makes any regime relatively stable. So it's not necessarily something that drives, you know, this change towards becoming a democracy or towards an autocracy. And that's also a claim that whenever you have economic problems, that any regime becomes less stable, which applies both to democracies and to autocracies. So that's why it's something that we need to be very, very careful, because again, like countries in the Gulf region, for example, they are all doing relatively well. So, right. So,
1: yeah, that is an extraordinary exception that you just cited. But if you look at the top countries on your index in terms of the liberal democracy index, as you call it, you have Denmark, Sweden, Norway, Switzerland, Estonia, Ireland, Costa Rica, Finland, France, Belgium. I mean, those have quality of life levels that are leading the world. So there's got to be some correlation here, even though there are aberrations such as the Gulf states and other places in the world. At any rate, it's interesting to explore. We try to justify democracy not just on moral grounds and justice grounds, but economic well-being grounds by saying, you know, democracy works for average standards of living.
0: One of the things that we did at the Vidim Institute is something that is called Case for Democracy Report. That's when we looked at everything that is over there in the research community published on the link between democracy/autocracy and sustainable development goals, and how different countries perform in terms of those. And what we know from the literature, from a review of the literature on those topics, is that democracy outperforms autocracy on almost all of those aspects. Not on all of them, but on the majority of them. And that's one of those, for example, is economic growth. It's if you become more democratic, it also means that you grow economically faster and that you are better protected from economic crisis. Right. It doesn't mean that you cannot grow economically as an autocracy, because China is one example. But for an autocracy, it's rather the deviation is higher. So it's kind of you can grow like China, but you can be in an absolute economic collapse like Zimbabwe for many, many decades. So it's less predictable. For democracies, it's more predictable. One of the things that we know for sure is that democracy does not solve the problem of inequality. Autocracy doesn't solve it either, you know, so it's not that autocracies are performing better in this way. It's that only that the solution to the problem of inequality is somewhere else. It's not whether you are democratic or not autocratic. It's somewhere in the way how your economic system functions. And one of the things that we know also from the literature on democratic backsliding, that inequality makes any regime less stable. If you don't solve the problem of inequality, then that's risky both for democracies and autocracies. And if you look at the top of the countries that we have in Democracy Report, the most stable countries are the ones that are the most equal as well, like Denmark, Sweden, Norway, where Gini coefficient is not that high. If you compare it to the United States, Gini coefficient is insane. And that's what also we brought up with this discussion, where you have this super rich people, corporations that capture the whole political system. Countries that are more equal, where more people have more or less equal rights, economic rights, you know, they're typically more stable.
1: Well, you know, you can endlessly probe your rankings. For example, this is an eyebrow raiser here. You have China ranked 171st, and you have Cuba ranked 161, but you have Yemen ranked 169. It's very difficult to do the kinds of analysis that you do, because of it just puzzles people in terms of rankings from what they know about countries at a more superficial level than you do. Let's go to David.
2: How does Saudi Arabia compare to Iran? We're fighting a war against Iran. How does our ally Saudi Arabia compare when it comes to democracy?
0: Well, Saudi Arabia is quite low at the ranking, so it's one of the most autocratic countries in the world. And one of the things that we also see indeed is that they are relatively stable. So there is not much that we can say, you know, about whether how powerful they are, because it's something that you need to assess in terms of economic power, military power. But in terms of political regime, it's a very, very stable country. Iran is ranking a little bit higher than Saudi Arabia. Again, by the end of 2025, we don't have data for 2026, so we don't know what happens now after all the events of 2026. But by the end of 2025, it was slightly higher. But again, it's still an autocratic regime. It's this marginal improvement compared to Saudi Arabia. I think it's not something to take seriously into account. But just to give an example, Iran is ranking quite close to, say, Vietnam or Burkina Faso in terms of quality.
1: Thank you very much, Dr. Marina Nord, and your colleagues.
0: Thank you for having me.
3: We've been speaking with Dr. Marina Nord. We will link to the VDEM Institute's report at RalphNaderRadioHour.com. When we come back, we're going to talk about corporations and their accounting practices. Guess what? They may not all be on the up and up. But first, let's check in with our corporate crime reporter, Russell Mokyber.
4: From the National Press Building in Washington, D.C., this is your Corporate Crime Reporter Morning Minute for Friday, May 15, 2026. I'm Russell Mokyber. A unanimous jury in Colorado last month assessed a $17.4 million verdict on behalf of Tyler Jordan against Cambria and Hyundai. It was the first artificial stone silicosis case ever filed at Colorado and only the third artificial stone case to reach verdict in the country. Tyler Jordan was diagnosed with silica-caused chronic kidney disease and artificial stone silicosis at age 28 after working at Jordan Marble and Granite, his parents' countertop fabrication shop, for only 10 years. The Jordan verdict is the second jury to find that crystalline silica artificial stone manufacturers and distributors failed to adequately warn or misrepresented the hazards to countertop fabricators of the extreme toxicity of their products. For the Corporate Crime Reporter, I'm Russell Mokyber.
3: Thank you, Russell. Welcome back to the Ralph Nader Radio Hour. I'm Steve Scrovan, along with David Feldman, Hannah, and Ralph. Let's talk about some shady corporate accounting, shall we? Hannah?
5: Dr. Ralph Estes is Emeritus Professor of Business and Accounting at American University in Washington, D.C., co-founder and vice president of the Center for Advancement of Public Policy, and Emeritus Trustee at the Washington, D.C. Institute for Policy Studies. He is the author of several books, including Tyranny of the Bottom Line, Why Corporations Make Good People Do Bad Things, and Fight the Corpocracy, Take Back Democracy, a mad-as-hell guide for the 99%. Welcome back to the Ralph Nader Radio Hour, Dr. Ralph Estes.
6: Thank you.
1: Yeah, welcome back indeed, Ralph. I can't tell listeners how important his book was when it came out and how relevant it is now. Tyranny of the Bottom Line, Why Corporations Make Good People Do Bad Things. And the reason why it's so important, because it attacks the issue from yardsticks. Corporations create their own yardsticks. If we accept it, they can get away with what they don't have yardsticks for. And if we have people yardsticks for corporations that have the force of law and other democratic pressures and enlightenments, they're going to have to measure up in ways that their own self-controlled power has escaped. So the book is more broadly seen as the cost benefits of major corporate activity and what they cost us in terms of illness, for example, from pollution, what they cost us in inefficient use of public resources, which they control, and so forth. And where the corporations just ballyhoo the benefits, they don't include the costs as a proper balance sheet would have us do. And so, Ralph, let me ask you this. If corporations adopted the kind of yardsticks you wanted, both accounting yardsticks, which they have abused, even standard accounting yardsticks they have abused to cover up or inflate their profits and losses, how would the public be able to evaluate them using your yardsticks in your analysis?
6: Well, using my yardsticks, they'd be able to evaluate them much better. But let me go back to what we have now. the public has no way of fairly evaluating a corporation except through the press, what it sees in corporate press releases and their claims about being, for example, environmentally responsible and very favorable to customers. And there are no measures on that. Corporation doesn't give us any. Corporation produces a set of financial statements. You want to know how relevant those financial statements are to you and me? They're not relevant at all. They're not even very relevant to investors. Investors pick out a few items here and there, but they go farther than the financial statements to evaluate a corporation for investing. In terms of social performance, there's nothing in the corporate reports, the formal reports, that is reliable. Again, you're stuck with what the corporation claims or the politicians who are lobbying for contributions, what they will admit corporations do. We've got Facebook here in New Mexico, for example, and it's got this massive data acreage, and they're wanting to build more, and the state is suing them over that. But this is a problem. If the corporation doesn't report it, if the citizens don't know about it, the politicians can try to do something, but they have to start from scratch. So going back to the corporate reports, they started in 1494 with an Italian author named Luca Pacioli. And the reason I mention that is because they aren't much changed today. You still have a general ledger, and you still have a profit and loss statement and a balance sheet, and they don't tell the profit and loss for the corporation, even though that's the name of it. They just tell the excess of debits over credits, and that's no use to anybody. So they not only need to report more, they need to be required to report in accordance with the accountability report in my book. State legislatures need to look at their role in chartering corporations, and every corporation they've chartered, they bear the, if you will, the blood from the corporation's actions if they don't act to control the corporation and make them be accountable to their public.
1: And as you pointed out, Ralph Estes, that maybe the first artificial intelligence is a corporation, which is not a human being, but which the courts have given equal rights with human beings to this artificial entity. And to point this out, I just want to read, for a benefit of our listeners, a few lines from page 30 and 31 of your book. And I'm quoting you. Corporations were chartered, and their charters are allowed to continue by the state to promote the general welfare, to serve the broad interests of the state and its people. That was the original, when the modern corporation started being chartered by the state legislature of Massachusetts in the textile industry in the very early 1800s. That's my comments. Back to your quote. The public interest may be served in several ways, providing needed products and services at fair prices, creating jobs, and paying taxes. The public interest can also be harmed in a variety of ways, such as through discrimination, adulterated products, pollution, congestion, bribery, and other legal activities. This, then, is how corporations should be evaluated, how their performance should be measured and reported. We should ask how well and what ways the corporation has served and how it was harmed the public interest, because there's no other reason for us to charter corporations and to grant them special business privileges. To begin to restore corporations to their public purpose, we need a new corporate scorecard that will measure the corporation's performance against this standard. As long as the scorecard is incomplete and counts the wrong things, corporate managers will direct their behavior and decisions so they look well on that irrelevant scorecard, end quote. How would you describe the present accounting yardsticks that corporations use and that regulators rely on? How would you describe them? Do they give an accurate quantitative measurement of what these corporations are doing?
6: Ralph, Nader, it's hard to describe them. I'm tempted to say like a big nothing. They don't serve their managers. They don't serve the public. They don't serve the lawyers. It's a system inherited, as I noted, from 600 years ago, and it doesn't serve anyone. Now, if you want to achieve corporate accountability, there are two ways to go, in my judgment. One is for the states to act. They charter corporations. They can uncharter them. Nobody does. Then they can hold them accountable for the harm to the public. That's one way. The other way is to focus on corporations directly, as you and your companions have done so well in the D.C. area and surrounding states, and that is through boycotts, through demonstrations in the front of the factories, in front of the corporate offices. And there's two ways, getting the states to act and moving directly on the corporations at the local level throughout the country are the only two ways I can see to move the football in the yardage.
1: Actually, in the late 1800s, as you know, Ralph Estes, there are states that actually pulled the charter of the oil companies. Ohio pulled the charter for Standard Oil of Ohio. But in recent decades, it's almost unheard of for any state to decharter a corporation. They'll take away the license of a crooked auto repair garage at that level, but they won't touch the larger corporations. Now, Senator Elizabeth Warren has adopted our suggestion that there should be federal chartering of these large corporations, take it away from Delaware and Nevada that's cornered the business of the race to the bottom, and have federal charters where they can upgrade to the 21st century this compact between our government representing people and the corporations. These are now global corporations. They can switch their profits around in tax havens, escape taxation, reduce their profits, inflate their costs to adjust to the particular taxing jurisdiction. They're completely out of control here. So coming back to 2026, Ralph Estes, what is your appraisal of, A, the expansion of corporate power since your book came out, and second, the seemingly reduced resistance, organized resistance in government, federal, state, and even among citizen groups? They're not growing and expanding in resistance the way they should. So labor unions are weaker than ever. The religious organizations that used to deal with restraints on gambling, for example, have abandoned that role. Give us your update.
6: I don't know if I can describe it any more sadly than that, but I kind of come back to one thing. You talk about federal chartering. That would give us a focus, one organization that we could focus our attention on and our lobbying on. Right now we have 50 plus, and that's hard to get your hands around. On the other hand, in states like New Mexico, it might be better to have the power localized because we can get to our local politicians better than we might get to the senators and the representatives in Washington. I don't think that's true in Texas, for example, but it would be true in a number of other states. So do we want a single concentrated federal power, or do we want to take citizen action to increase the power of citizens at the local level?
1: I couldn't agree more with that. That's what's called the doubleheader: accountability from the bottom and accountability from the top, reinforcing each other. Let's go to Hannah.
5: Ralph Estes, my research indicates you also have written a great deal about the Old West. Is that correct?
6: Some books.
5: Okay, cool. I wanted to make sure it was the same Ralph Estes. So as an accountant, an accounting expert, do you see any similarities between gambling in the Old West and modern accounting?
6: I'm not going to answer that question. I want to answer a different question. I see similarities all over the place every day to the Old West, although we're worse today than then. Everywhere I go, everybody is armed. In the Old West, when you rode into Wichita, they said you take your gun to the sheriff and leave it there until you leave town. The same thing happened in Dodge City and in other Western towns. Today, you can walk into church, you can walk into a governor's office, you can walk into the state legislature, you can walk into a school in many places, not all, with a gun hidden on your person. So coming back to poker is not the power that it was in the Old West. That's why you're no longer getting towns named Sholo in Arizona. Clearly came from a poker game. So I don't play poker anymore. Just from my own interest, I was using it as a hobby. And it got to the point where I could continue to win. I did win overall. I could continue, but I was going to have to work harder at it, and harder and harder, because these kids were staying up all night playing 50, 60 tournaments at a time, and they were getting so much experience, it's almost like artificial intelligence. So I just hung it up about 2018. So I don't play poker anymore.
5: Well, I was just curious, when you talk about your old colleagues, Arthur Andersen, that you know used to be reputable. And I imagine you might have some hot takes on the maybe chaotic decline of the accounting profession.
6: You have a very good phrasing, the chaotic decline of the accounting profession. Since I was a member of it back in the 60s, it has been pretty much continually downhill. Eventually, the government decided we've got to stop these abuses. They are selling their clients on illegal arrangements to make a case for avoiding taxes. And then if they get caught, they pay some of the taxes, but they try another one. And finally, they decided, they looked at the Big Eight, and we're going to make an example of somebody. And I think they looked at Pricewaterhouse, and they looked at Arthur Andersen, and they chose Arthur Andersen. And so they took him to court, won the case. Andersen promptly went out of business. 3 years later, the case was overturned. The verdict was overturned. But by then, Arthur Andersen was long gone. I think that Andersen deserved everything they got, but so did all the other Big Eight, the other seven, and the other national accounting firms. They were all doing it. And if you look at them now, they're still doing it. They're still working on the construction of subsidiaries in islands where you report all the costs in the United States and all the revenue in that island because it has very low taxes and you avoid paying any taxes in the United States. They're still doing it. Congress should do something. You think we're going to get a Congress anytime soon?
1: I think we'll get a better Congress after November, but how better remains to be seen by the people back home as to whether they're going to pick up the cudgels here and reclaim some of the sovereign power that they've surrendered under our Constitution to 535 men and women, many of whom are indentured to corporate campaign donors and other corporate lobbyists. Ralph Estes, it's easy to call you a national treasure, but I want to call you a national measure because you are putting forth yardsticks by which our society can be measured that have never been put forward before. Or you evoke yardsticks that exist, but they're being violated right and left, like standard accounting procedures by corporate accountants who have lost any sense of professional responsibility and independence as an accounting profession. So is there anything you'd like to say or elaborate before we close?
6: Yes, I'm glad my video is not working and you can't see my face because it's turned real, real red.
1: There you are. You haven't lost your sense of humor, that's for sure. We've been speaking with Ralph Estes, CPA and scholar about corporate power extraordinaire. Thank you very much, Ralph Estes.
6: Thank you.
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0: Can I ask you a question?
1: 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Ask away.
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1: Well, of course. I get great music shows from Gainesville's best DJs, plus national shows from bluegrass to punk.
0: Plus, we've got talk shows every morning, 5 to 10, and noon to 3, including Tom Hartman and Amy Goodman back-to-back, 7 to 9 a.m., and noon to 2.
1: 5 cents a day, that's only $18.25 a year. Even I can afford that. How do I contribute?
0: You can do it through PayPal, Patreon, or Zelle. Cash App is the $ WGOTLP. Venmo is WGOT forever, and that's the number 4.
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5: 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The occupation forces have no shame whatsoever. They're doing it in front of the whole world.
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5: 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The occupation forces have no shame whatsoever. 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
4: Puedes escribirnos al correo electrónico pueblossinfronteras@gmail.com.
5: I'm with Paul Still from the Bradford Environmental Forum. What is your group all about exactly?
6: The Bradford Environmental Forum works on environmental issues in the Upper Santa Fe Basin, which includes Union County, Bradford County, and the northern part of Alachua County.
5: What kind of issues are you working on these days?
6: We just finished a big push to try to block the formation or the establishment of the ICE detention center in the city of Stark, primarily because its potential environmental impact on the Upper Santa Fe Basin.
5: And how did that go? I guess you had quite a turnout, I believe.
6: Yes, we had the county commissioners at their last meeting, after listening to 30 or 40 people, chose not to lease the property, at least at this point, to the sheriff to continue with the idea of developing it as an ICE detention facility.
5: And I read somewhere the sheriff was not happy.
6: He was not.
5: So what's the time frame now? What happens from here?
6: We just have to wait to see what develops. There is another company that's interested in leasing the facility. And if, of course, they have to lease it for 3 years for $50,000 a year, that would take it off the market. The sheriff is only offering $1,000 a year for his lease.
5: And if people want to find out more about your group, how do they do it?
6: They can email me at stillpe@aol.com or call me at 904-368-0291.
5: And you have a website, too?
6: We do, but it's kind of out of date.
5: Okay. All right, give the contact info again.
6: My email is stillpe@aol.com. The phone number is 904-368-0291.
5: All right, thanks, Paul.
6: Thank you.
7: Daddy, what was that?
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7: Wow, Daddy, I didn't know goats could fly.
8: Yes, they can, son, but only if we believe.
9: You are listening to WGOT LP Gainesville, the GOAT, and we've got Karen McCann in the studio. Karen is the retired union president of the Alachua County Education Association. Thanks for coming in, Karen.
10: Thank you for having me.
9: The education union is the largest union. Is that in the state or in the country?
10: In the country.
9: Wow. And in a nutshell, why would you say it's important for someone in education to join the union?
10: Well, there's two major things that the union does, and one is that they represent members in terms of any kind of issues or problems that they have. So we go out and represent members and stand behind them. But also collective bargaining is a major point where we bargain both the salaries and the working conditions. And working conditions is very important, especially now in education.
9: Now, there have been three major bills over the years to decrease membership. Now, there was one on May 1st signed just recently, International Workers' Day, ironically, Senate Bill 1296. Tell us about that.
10: What that does is it makes it more difficult for unions to be able to stay certified. So in order to be a legitimate union, you have to be certified by an agency called PERC, which stands for Public Employee Relations Committee. So when you want to form a union,

0: there's a process that go through to get a certification to exist. And how that makes it more difficult is that the ruling came down that you have to have a minimum of 50% plus one of all eligible employees sign that they want to have a union. So in Alachua County, that would be approximately 3,000 employees, which means that the paperwork and the work for the union, ACEA, is to be able to get those ballots out to almost 3,000 people to vote. And we are not even allowed to provide a stamp for them to get their ballot in. That's part of the language.
1: What do you mean a stamp?
0: Well, if you send a ballot to someone's house and ask them to vote, do you want to have a union? This is what this bill is. So it's a vote whether or not your eligible employees want to have a union.
1: Okay.
0: And so that vote has to come back with 50% plus one of your eligible members saying that they wish to have a union. We can't even provide a return envelope with a stamp on it for them to return it to the office.
1: So what's wrong with 50% plus one? I mean, it sounds majority rule.
0: Yes.
1: What's wrong with that?
0: There's nothing wrong with the 50% plus one. What it does is it puts burdens on unions. That is the whole purpose, is to make the union a burden to continue to keep their membership. So if you can imagine, in Alachua County, we would first have to have access to almost 3,000 employees. Now, this is only this only happens if your membership falls under 60%. So that's part of the rule. So in Alachua County right now, we have over 60% of our teacher unit that is in the union. So the process does not have to happen for them. But our support staff, which includes custodians, office workers, food service, people who work in facilities to come out and fix things, all of those are support staff. And that membership has fallen under the 60% threshold. So that means that all of those eligible employees in that unit, which is the education support professionals that we call, we would need in another year to send out a ballot to them and ask them, do you want to have a union? And they would need to return the ballot to us, and 50% plus one would need to say, yes, we mm-hmm. want to have a union, whether they're in the union or not. Everyone gets a vote.
1: Even if they're not in the union, they have a say whether
0: yes.
1: people can
0: yes.
1: join the union? Really?
0: Yes, yes. Even if they're not, because we're a right-to-work state. Okay, so it's just making it harder for unions to exist.
1: Now, this is nothing new. You say from the notes you sent me before our interview that they've been trying this for a while.
0: They've been chipping away at union membership for years now. And every bill that they pass in 2020, 2023, 2026 makes it more difficult for unions to exist. It creates more paperwork for them. It creates a situation where you have limited funds, and then as your union membership drops, and in Alachua County, our support staff, everyone who's eligible other than an instructional person, has dropped. We used to be over 60%, and now we're down to around 49%.
1: If you just joined us, talking to Karen McCann, she is the retired union president of Alachua County Education Association. What is their side's reasoning, and why do you feel like they're trying to suppress unions? What's your take on that?
0: It's basically power. NEA, National Education Association, of which Florida teachers are part of, is the number one union with membership in the country. And AFT, American Federation of Teachers, is the number two. So together, they make the largest union in the country, where there is power in numbers. So, you know, we send people to Tallahassee to during the legislative session to talk to legislators about the bills that mm-hmm. they're trying to pass. And, you know, that it becomes rather political, where they want to strip unions of power so that workers don't have a say in their working conditions.
1: I see. It's interesting because they excluded police and firefighters and first responders because they tend to vote Republican, conservative.
0: Correct. Yes. And so this bill affects all public employees, okay? And, of course, firefighters, first responders, and police are public employees. Mm-hmm. And, yes, they were excluded. Correct.
1: I see. Now, do you think they're concerned, the opponents, that the political views of the union members are not representative of the workers, or is it just the idea of taking away rights from people and kind of giving more power to the already powerful?
0: That's exactly it. It's taking away rights from workers and wanting to control the working conditions. One bill came out in 2020 a House bill that came out in 2020 that passed, and it started the whole thing of taking away power. And that House Bill 641 determined how the funding was going to be distributed among your employees. And that was an effort to bring the beginning teacher pay up to $47,500. Well, mm-hmm. that's fine, but when you're given X amount of dollars and you're told that a certain percentage of that money has to go for the beginning teacher pay, the beginning teacher pay went up $6,000, and it left very little money for veteran teachers, who some of those were only getting a $300 increase after years of teaching. So it's really dictating working conditions and pay.
1: Yeah, $47,000 doesn't sound shabby to me for a beginning teacher. I mean, I know, you know, obviously things are getting more expensive daily, but it doesn't sound too shabby for a beginning pay.
0: No, it's not too shabby. But the problem is, if you were a teacher who had been there for 20 years
1: right.
0: and you helped mentor beginning teachers, which all of the veteran teachers do, and mm-hmm. I worked in education as a school counselor for 26 years, and I was a classroom teacher before I became president, and I know for a fact that when you come into any new job, you have there's a huge learning gap.
1: Sure.
0: There's a curve. And it's the veteran teachers that help the new teachers to become better. And so that's a slap in the face.
1: Yeah, you're saying they don't make significantly more is what you're saying.
0: No, in Alachua County, when that bill passed and the largest percent of the money in the bill had to go to raise beginning teacher pay, the beginning teacher pay went up $6,000, which left very little money for everyone else. So some of the veteran teachers were getting a $300 pay increase, and that's difficult to see that.
1: Was the idea increasing pay to encourage more teachers? That would be my guess.
0: Well, here's what's happened in Florida. They have created adverse teaching conditions in the classroom, and they're losing teachers. And so you create a situation where, you know, you start the school year and Florida has 5,000 teacher openings on the beginning of the school year that are unfilled. So now you're trying to find out how to fill these, and you try to do it with money because
1: sure.
0: everyone knows teachers don't get paid a lot. And so now you raise the beginning teacher salary to entice more people to come into teaching.
1: Sure.
0: And you reduce the qualifications to become a teacher because you no longer have to have a degree in education.
1: Oh, really?
0: Oh, yeah. You can come in and there is a pathway to get certification without having a teacher certificate.
1: You have to have a college degree, I assume?
0: You do have to have a college degree, yes. And I'm not saying that some of those people don't become excellent teachers. Some of them do. But you create a situation where people are leaving the field. You have low pay, so people don't want to come into the field. And then you say, well, I'm going to fix it by increasing the beginning teacher salary while other teachers are left. They're left out.
1: I see. Again, Karen McCann, our guest for the show. She's the retired union president of the Alachua County Education Association. Now, there's a whole history of how Florida teachers organized. Fascinating. We have formerly the Association of Colored Teachers, which sounds so strange to say that word today, and the Florida State Teachers Association. Give us a little history of that, Karen.
0: So what happened was in 1968, there was a huge walkout. Teachers walked out of their classrooms in Florida. 30% of the teacher force walked out and gathered in Orlando. And they did that because of the working conditions, the low pay, the low funding for classroom supplies, for anything teachers need to teach. That really happened because the two organizations, which formerly were a black organization and a white organization, merged, and the black teachers joined the Florida Education Association, which is the current state organization for all teachers.
1: Uh-huh.
0: And when they joined, that increased the power because now you have one organization, and they basically said, you know, we're disgusted. We're not getting the funding that we need. And at that time, Governor Kirk came out with a formula with hardly no funding. And the organization tried to fight back and say this isn't enough to keep our teachers in the classrooms and to support children that we're teaching. And it fell on deaf ears. So as this fight continued, there was a walkout. And because of that walkout, the bill passed with what the teachers' organization had asked for. So it increased the funding to what they wanted. But that was the precursor of getting collective bargaining because they still didn't have collective bargaining. And collective bargaining didn't come it didn't happen until 1974, which is 6 years later, when the Public Employee Relations Act was passed, and that gave people the right for collective bargaining. But as that happened, and it's in our state constitution that employees have the right to bargain for salary and for working conditions. They have the right to ask people to join a union, but they do not have the right to strike.
1: Interesting.
0: That's a right to work state.
1: Right, right, which is quite an interesting way to phrase it. Right to work means you don't have to be in the union or anybody can work. I would imagine conditions in black schools in the mid-60s were pretty horrid in Florida.
0: Yes, they were. Yes, they were. And so that merger between the black union and the white union really just gave more membership and more power to teachers to have a bigger voice.
1: You know, today I'm always hearing these stories about how teachers have to spend their own money for supplies because it's not budgeted. Is that your experience too?
0: Absolutely. Especially elementary teachers, particularly them.
1: And why is it like this? I mean, was this a conscious decision as you see it?
0: There's just not enough funding that's coming down from the state, even though our governor has said this is the largest budget for education. And then you tell districts how you have to spend it. And so, yes, there's just not enough money there.
1: Do you think, as some people say, or some people theorize, that there's like a conscious effort to dumb down America, to dumb down our kids, and one would say in the hopes that they'll vote Republicans against their own interest?
0: That's a whole other topic.
1: It is.
0: And that topic revolves around privatization of schools.
1: Mm.
0: And private schools, unless they're a public charter, do not have to give the state assessment. They can give their own kind of assessment. And right now, that is a whole other subject, but let me just briefly say that started with the idea that underprivileged kids had an option to get out of a failing school and go to another school. And at that time, to qualify to get the state funding, which is now about $8,000 per family, you had to have a family income of $60,000 or less for four people. Then they increased that in a later vote to $100,000 for a family of four. And now there is no limit. So if you're a millionaire, you can apply for the state funding, which is about $8,000, and send your kid to a private or a charter, whether it's a public charter or a non-public charter.
1: And of course, sending money to the charter schools takes away
0: Correct.
1: From the regular schools.
0: And we are seeing decreasing enrollment in Alachua County. And decreasing enrollment means less potential union members because you have less people to teach and provide services for those children.
1: Are you optimistic about the future or pessimistic?
0: I'm pessimistic right now, but I see where historically, things happen in waves. And unfortunately, if we get to a position where union membership is so small that people start to feel the pain of not having a collective bargaining, not having a right of any say in their working conditions, there possibly could be an uprising. So, I mean, this happens.
1: By uprising, what do you mean?
0: Well, another walkout, another, people risk their jobs. So in the Constitution right now, it says if you strike, you can be fired. And you can,
1: really?
0: And if you get fired, you will lose all your retirement, all your benefits.
1: Really?
0: And yes. Yeah. So it's pretty airtight. But until the general public wakes up, because there's also funding. This is interesting. There's also funding for buildings and, to build a new building or to improve buildings. And, in Alachua County, we have the 1 cent sales tax because there wasn't enough funding coming from Tallahassee. So it fell on the population and anybody who visits Gainesville to contribute to rebuild our schools and to improve the school environment. So what happens is if you want to start a charter school, you can get that funding. You can buy a building. Now get this, if your school fails, which many of them don't last long, you get to keep the building.
1: Wow.
0: And you can turn it into offices. Can you
1: sell it?
0: You can sell it. It becomes yours. It's not the case with our public schools. So they're taking taxpayer dollars.
1: Wow.
0: Yeah, exactly.
1: And the charter schools tend to be conservative and or Christian, correct?
0: Well, there are some charters that do a very good job in Alachua County. There is one in particular that works primarily with kids who have disabilities, and I think they're doing a pretty good job. So I'm not going to downplay all charters, but you have to remember that, and this is interesting, when I would have teachers who would lose their job in Alachua County because for performance, they would come to me and say, what do I do? Generally, at that time, we would give them another opportunity at a different school with a different principal. Because from principal to principal, sometimes, their perception of the teacher is somewhat different. So at that time, if there were two principals that did not renew their contract, they were pretty much done because you had a chance at two different schools to, you know, show your ability to teach. And they would come to me and say, I don't know what to do next. I would refer them to a charter school. And I'm not saying that all teachers in charters are bad teachers. That's not the case at all. Mm-hmm. But you, in many cases in the schools, teachers in charters don't have, many of them don't have the opportunity to be a part of the Florida retirement system. So they don't have the same benefits as what a public school teacher does.
1: If people are interested in the issue and want to pursue it or advocate on the behalf of it, what would you suggest?
0: Wow. The biggest advocacy is to find out where your politicians stand on education. Mm-hmm. Because ultimately, those are the ones that are going to determine what's happening mm-hmm. in the state of Florida. So educate yourself about does this person who's running for office support charter schools, or do they support public education and they don't want to put more funding into charters? Interesting, I just want to make this note too, is that if you homeschool your child and you get the $8,000, they found that a lot of, I don't have the numbers, but you can Google it, of homeschooled parents took their kids to Epcot and it was paid for by tax dollars as part of their quote unquote education. So there's a wide variety of how you can use that money. You can buy them a computer. You can take them on field trips that other people who are in public education have to pay to go on. So the money is pretty loose as to how you can spend it.
1: Karen, anything else you want to add before we wrap things up today?
0: Well, we're talking about how our legislation has made it difficult to belong to a union. So very quickly, I would like to mention Senate Bill 256 that was passed in 2023 that took away union dues coming out of your payroll deduction and made it much more difficult for the union to get out to people and have it withdrawn from their bank. And it also brought membership up to 60% from 50%. Uh-huh. And that was just a burden on the union. Even though payroll deduction comes through volunteering to donate money, your life insurance comes out of payroll deduction, your health insurance, many other things. Your 401 can come out of payroll deduction, but they specifically took away union dues.
1: Very interesting. And very interesting talking to you. Karen McCann's been our guest, retired union president, Alachua County Education Association. Karen, thanks for coming in.
0: Thank you for having me.
1: Can I ask you a question?
2: Of course. Ask away.
1: Is it worth 5 cents a day to you to be able to listen to the GOAT, WGOT, LP Gainesville?
2: Well, of course. I get great music shows from Gainesville's best DJs, plus national shows from bluegrass to punk.
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2: 5 cents a day. 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Even I can afford that. How do I contribute?
1: You can do it through PayPal, Patreon, or Zelle. Cash App is the $ WGOTLP. Venmo is WGOT forever, and that's the number 4.
2: All right, I'll do it today.
1: You are listening to The GOAT, WGOTLP Gainesville, and we've got Bonnie Abtuk in the studio from CMC, Civic Media Center. Thanks for coming in. What's going on at CMC these days?
3: Oh, we have so many events all the time. Predominantly and preeminently at this moment, we're trying to fundraise for the space itself. It is a radical library that's been active, I think, now pushing 30 years, which is a very special thing, particularly in the oppressive climate of the moment, political climate, and that is, you know, very antagonistic towards radical history and education.
1: Yeah, for people that are not familiar with CMC, what would be your elevator pitch, so to speak?
3: Oh, gosh. I wish you had Jimmy here in the studio with you. I'm not Jimmy, but what I've got is that think about the tradition of the Independent Media Center from, you know, predominantly the late 90s to mid-2000s. And then mix that with a massive archive and mutual aid space that also hosts events, teach-ins, film screenings, concerts, all kinds of shows, weird performance art, etc., gallery showings. Yeah, anything that you can think of. If it is rad, we're probably into it.
1: Okay. And if people want to find specifics, do you have a website, Facebook page, both, or what?
3: Sure. We got website, Facebook, and Instagram. It's the Civic Media Center, I believe, .org. And then we also have the Civic Media Center on Instagram and Facebook as well.
1: Okay. Simple as that. Thanks for coming in.
3: Yeah, surely. One more thing I'd love to mention, if that's all right, is just like some of the amazing organizing activities that take place out of here, both in terms of mutual aid, like I mentioned, and also a lot of solidarity work. There's the Books to Prisoners, which is packing books most Tuesday nights or two a month at least. I would check the schedule to make sure every other Tuesday evening. There's Florida Prisoner Solidarity that meets to write letters to those behind bars. There's the Free Store that happens on the third Saturday of every month for most of the day, or most of the afternoon at least, which is a pop-up where you can get many of your resource needs met and also unburden yourself of items that you may no longer need cluttering your space or not giving you joy anymore. We have the Free Grocery Store on Tuesday afternoons. Most Tuesday afternoons, again, check the schedule, which is just a amazing food giveaway that's completely free, of course. And then we have Food Not Bombs on Friday evenings as well, across the street from the Civic Media Center in the park. We're always looking for more volunteers. We're always looking for more donations for all of these things. And through a lot of these organizations also are loose pop-ups that provide herbal medicine, like Gainesville Herbal Aid and my project, also the Mobile Apothecary Project, or MAP. And we're always looking for donations, in particular of menstruums. Those are liquids that we can extract medicine into, like high-quality, high-proof alcohols, glycerin, apple cider vinegar, honey. We need a lot of honey. And we're always looking for clean containers also that we can pour our medicines into. And any medicines that other people want to share with us too, we are trying to redistribute into the world to share with others. Thank you so much. Yeah, I also just wanted to shout out that another amazing solidarity organization called Jewish Voice for Peace is collaborating with the CMC and other organizations as well right now to put on a wonderful film series. You should come.

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1: 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On the line with us, let's check in with Betty Dangerous. 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
2: Thanks. Thank you, Tom.
1: So you have been writing. You've just been knocking this stuff out of the park over on your newsletter. Everybody needs to get to BettyDangerous.com and sign. It's free. This piece, The Suns Also Rises, as in the offspring of this orange thing in the White House.
2: Yes, exactly.
1: Tell me about
2: I was trying to come up with a clever title to talk about how Trump's sons are behaving as the offspring of dictators often do, where they enrich themselves. And so, of course, citing Hemingway, a little nod to Hemingway there. Yeah. But I think what's going on from my point of view is that, as we've talked about previously, Trump treats every day like a new episode in a reality show, and he does at least three awful things a day. And that's so we lose the plot, so we don't see that this giant kleptocracy is being built as he is demolishing every democratic institution and democratic norm. So since the election of 2024, Don Jr.'s wealth went from $50 million to $300 million, and Eric is now worth about $400 million. And how they are doing that is through war profiteering, crypto. And Tom, you probably recall that we found out that Trump came into the 2016 presidency when he was installed back in 2016. He came in broke. There was the myth of him being this fabulous billionaire, but those of us who are investigative reporters knew him to be, bankrupt, knew him to not pay employees. We knew him to kind of front pyramid schemes and Ponzi schemes. But now he's a real billionaire because he is building a giant kleptocracy. And what I wanted to do, because I never want to leave readers feeling like they can't do anything about this stuff, is I showed what happened to the children of dictators through history. None of it's nice. So I just a little hopeful note there. But if you, have any interest in how they are doing this, it is incredible. The amount of war profiteering, they're getting military contracts. And of course, you know about the digital grift, the family fronting a Trump phone and then bilking people and not delivering. So none of this is new, but it is shocking at how high the levels that this is occurring on. It's like something we've never seen before.
1: Yeah, I call them Ude and Kuse.
2: there you go.
1: Because that, I think the analogy is actually pretty perfect, because Ude and Kuse ran an awful lot of the businesses that the Iraqi government owned, that their father, Saddam Hussein, oversaw. And they were both, just punks. I mean,
2: Yeah.
1: So give us a couple of examples of how how Ude and Kuse are making out.
2: Well, Ude and Kuse, as you know, lost their lives in a 4-hour military shootout. But how they're doing it, I'll give you a few bullet points. And then if there's time, I'll tell you a couple of unhappy endings for the children of dictators. Mm-hmm. But the war profiteering they're doing is they have a robotics startup backed by Eric Trump's foundation that got a $24 million contract with the Marine Corps. So then you have drone investments. Both Don Jr. and Eric Trump invested in a drone startup, and they are competing for contracts under the Pentagon worth $1.1 billion in what's called a drone dominance initiative. They have mining interests. They've been meeting with officials and leaders from other countries to do deals. And lawmakers like Elizabeth Warren are calling it corruption in plain sight. In a congressional report titled Trump, Crypto, and a New Age of Corruption, they show that the crypto holdings alone that the family is now enriching themselves are worth up to $11.6 billion. So this is nothing small, but if we can get to the part of how these stories end, usually nothing nice. Mm-hmm. You had with the former president of Ukraine's son had to flee to Moscow again. you know, before he did their bilking and bilking the country for billions. You had Benito Mussolini's son-in-law, who was sort of a dictator by proxy, who dies through assassination. You have one after the other of African leaders whose sons then become the dictator proxies, who also meet an unhappy ending. And interestingly, a number of the autocrats currently, including, I think it was Milosevic's, he did 20 years in prison. One of Idi Amin's children also did time in prison. And of course, a number of them flee to Moscow. And that is the future that I see if law holds out. And what I always advise people to do is believe in and back international law. There are things happening in Europe that could actually have an impact on what's happening in America.
1: Amen. Very, very well said. We're talking with Heidi Kuda, also known as Betty Dangerous. Betty B-E-T-T-E, BettyDangerous.com is her website. Another piece that you wrote that just blew my mind was Jailer in Chief. You'd been reading the Gulag Archipelago. I can never pronounce that word.
2: Archipelago, and it took me a long time, too.
1: So tell us about the analogies or the metaphor, whatever the appropriate word is here, that you derived, that you drew from all this, from this reading.
2: Oh, that's so, you know, it's so funny. I write in such volume. I'm like, which one was Jailer in Chief? And now, of course, I remember. So I am working my way through Gulag Archipelago, which is the book written by Solzhenitsyn, another name that's hard to pronounce, first published in 1972 or 1973 in Paris. And I am reading that book, as painful as it is, because it's the book that actually brought down the Soviet Empire. Its publication made it very difficult for the intellectuals who wanted to believe in the promise of communism to look away from the reality. And the reality is that there were forced labor camps throughout Russia, where even if you hadn't committed a crime, you could get thrown into what we know as the Gulag and then become basically a prisoner, forced to do labor. And it's an incredible, sprawling story. And he tells the story of hundreds of people. But as I was reading it, he gets to the part of the qualities that define those who are put in charge of these forced labor camps. And it was kind of like one of those gut punch moments, like a stop the presses moment, because here are the qualities that are required to be a jailer. And I thought to myself, gee, who does this sound like? This sounds like Donald Trump. So arrogance, stupidity, smugness, autocracy and auto-tyranny, a really great word, greed and money-grubbing, malice and cruelty, and they could possess no decency. If there was a flicker of decency, they got rid of you. So I looked at that and I thought, Trump is our jailer in chief. And Wow. Not only that, he's building the camps to prove it.
1: Did you see where Hegseth, Whiskey Pete, is off to Kentucky to campaign against Thomas Massie? And now the Republicans are talking about, hey, he could be the guy who replaces Trump in 2028.
2: Well, you know, because these are media creatures and because Trump, you know, dazzled people on NBC. I mean, when did we have a president who was under contract with NBC? Oh, yeah, back in 2016. So it's not surprising, but I do hope, you know, everywhere I go, I feel like I walk into a web of disinformation. People are being micro-targeted with all kinds of disinformation. But I do hope that people will take a look at Hegseth and see beyond what he is. I see him as a weekend anchor who has to keep the cameras on him at all times by pretending to be somebody in Top Gun or whatever awful things that they can do. I do hope people see beyond it, because we don't need these media creatures. They are put there to destroy every institution in America. And I want to believe that America is better than that. I have to hope and pray that it's better than that.
1: Yeah. And then there was a piece you published over on BylineSupplement.com titled Hot Type, Justice Keeps Happening, Russian Aggression Tribunal Gains Momentum. Give us a quick summary of that, Heidi. We've got about 2 minutes here before we hit a hard break.
2: Okay. If I don't look at my notes and remind myself of which piece I'm doing. Okay. That piece is very important.
1: 24 countries have officially joined the expanded partial agreement.
2: I got this one. Yeah. Guess what? 36 countries now have signed on to this, as well as the EU. And what this is they're filling a gap. The ICC, the International Criminal Court, which is prosecuting Duterte right now, the former president of the Philippines, for crimes that were just like Trump was doing in the Caribbean. There's an inability for them to actually, it's a nuance and it doesn't even matter. So 36 countries have now signed on to form their own special tribunal to basically prosecute Putin and other leaders from Russia for the war crimes that they are committing in Ukraine. So it's a really big deal. It's one of those things that always gets obscured by the headlines, but it's very important to know that international law still has a heartbeat. And I'm very excited because in the time I did that report, like a week ago, another 11 countries and the EU signed on to pursue this.
1: Do you think that they'll ever redirect their attention to Donald Trump or the people around
2: him? Well, that is my hope. That is my hope, because if you look at what they're prosecuting Duterte for, remember that Donald Trump called him up and said, hey, great job that you're doing on your drug wars. Mm-hmm. What he was basically saying is great job executing 70,000 people extrajudiciously. And basically now 500 victims from the Philippines are going to be at The Hague, telling their stories. And their stories will mirror what Donald Trump is doing in America. So absolutely. Yeah. I never take my eye off international law or solutions. I think it's very important that we see where things are working.
1: Yeah. And not just Trump, but Hegseth and Bondi and, all of these enablers, all of these people around him who just said, yes, I'll sell my soul for some power and access to wealth. It's just amazing. Heidi Sigmund-Kuda, Betty Dangerous, B-E-T-T-E, dangerous.com is the website. If you haven't gone over there and signed up yet, do so. It's free. It's amazing. Heidi, thanks so much for dropping by. It's always great talking.
2: Thanks, Tom.
1: I always learn something. That's right after this. Alan in Minneapolis. Hey, Alan, thanks for listening to KTNF. What's up?
3: Didn't the current ruling on the congressional districts by the Supreme Court invalidate the racially motivated in Tennessee that goes from Memphis to almost Nashville?
1: I'm not sure I understand your logic.
3: Well, it's racially motivated. They were trying to break up the blacks in Memphis.
1: Right.
3: And created this gerrymandered thing to reduce the black voter count.
1: Right.
3: They didn't say which way it was.
1: Well, and the argument that Republicans have always made when they do what you could interpret as racial gerrymanders is that they're not really racial gerrymanders, they're political gerrymanders, and politics is acceptable. And the fact that roughly 80% of black people vote Democratic means that you're viewing them as Democratic voters rather than as black people. That's the excuse that the Republicans are using. But I get your point. No. I mean, you know, where Democrats have explicitly said, you know, we want black people to have some representation in this state. You know, a third of Alabama is black people, and there's, you know, a third of their representatives are definitely not black. Democrats say it that way. The court says, oh, you can't do that. But when Republicans say we want to make sure that there's no black representation, but we're not going to call it black representation, we're going to call it Democratic representation, capital D, then the court says that's okay. Is that what you're calling to point out, is the hypocrisy of that, Alan?
3: So that, and then I got one other thing. In 1974, after Nixon resigned, the U.S. Congress passed and a bill was signed by President Ford that says specifically, the president cannot impound funds.
1: You're right.
3: The president can't reallocate.
1: And Trump is doing that.
3: Congress has.
1: Yeah, and Trump did that in his last term, and he's doing it in this term, and nobody's holding him accountable.
3: Yeah. So there's a lot of, and actually there's also a reference in 85 to this, because Reagan wanted to do it, and he asked an associate lawyer to give him his opinion.
1: Yep. Reagan was stopped from doing it.
3: And that associate lawyer is now the Chief Justice of the Supreme Court.
1: Yeah. No, John Roberts worked in Reagan's Justice Department. You're absolutely right. And he was in favor of that. It's wild stuff. And I'm just disappointed that Democrats like Schumer and Jeffries have not been making a bigger stink about these kinds of things. It's just it's very unfortunate. That's why we need, young, progressive people getting into politics. Alan, thank you for the call. Juan in Los Angeles. Hey, Juan, what's on your mind today? Thanks for listening to KPFK, by the way.
4: My question is, as a young American to you, someone who's been around for a minute, is why should I care? I see our representatives that instead of standing up to Trump in Congress, basically, as a young American, why should I try to fight to preserve our democracy, and why shouldn't I go and get a job at Palantir and try to make money and try to get in on this oligarchy thing?
1: Yeah. Well, those, you know, those are all legitimate choices, Juan. You could go out and try and make as much money as you want, or you can also make a living doing good work. But I would argue that trying to preserve the system as it is a fool's errand, is a waste of time. I'm not trying to preserve the system.
4: No, it is a waste.
1: This system is corrupt. It's been corrupted by 45 years of Reaganomics and a whole bunch of billionaires, starting back with the Koch family in the day and now with, you know, Leonard Leo and all these other guys. I would say find your local, your Los Angeles versions of, you know, Alexandria Ocasio-Cortez and Bernie Sanders that are going to, you know, do well for you and support them and work with them and work for them if you can, you know, make things happen.
4: I don't want to take too much of your time, but it's just, like, that's just not realistic, man. Like, life is so expensive out here that getting to do political activism is a privilege. Like, that's something white girls in Beverly Hills do. Like, real working people don't have time to be doing that.
1: Okay. If you have, you don't have time to. I just don't believe that, Juan.
4: I mean,
1: I've worked my ass off most of my life, and I've still always had time to participate in politics. I'm probably not the best example, but.
4: Tom, I'm 24 in L.A. I just left college. I'm living paycheck to paycheck. I can't just go out and go to city council meetings because I'm always at my work. Everyone I know is this way. I mean, it's just, you know, it's a little bit insulting to hear how, like, this burden falls on us when I feel like the burden is on old people in Congress who just need to get out of office and move over for the next
1: generation.
4: Well,
1: I don't see it as a burden. I see it as an opportunity, and I would think that if, you know, that even something as small as expressing your concerns, not your cynicism, but your concerns on social media and talking to friends and talking to neighbors. I mean, these things are not inconsequential, Juan.
4: Oh, okay, man. I mean, all right, man. Thank you.
1: Yeah. I mean, if you just want to roll over and give up, if you just want to say, you know, Reagan and the billionaires, they've won. Screw it. You know, that's your privilege. You know, you live in the United States. You can do that. But it seems like a waste of a life.
4: I'm not saying they won. I'm not saying anything. But I'm just saying, like, if I'm just being realistic, looking at things from a what's realistic point of view, you know, game over.
1: Yeah, I don't think so. I just respectfully disagree. But we're out of time here. Juan, thank you for the call. That's unfortunate. Devon in Pittsburgh, Pennsylvania. Hey, Devon, what's on your mind?
5: Well, I tell you, what's on my mind today is Juan, and I'm concerned that there are a lot of Juans out there who aren't making the time because they don't see the value in doing it. Yeah. So here's my suggestion to the Democratic Party, DNC, listen up. There are two women in the House who proposed a $25 minimum wage, and there are other very successful people like Mamdani, like Bernie, like AOC, who think the $25 minimum wage is a really good idea. So now we need Hakeem Jeffries to get behind it. Now we need every single Democrat to get behind a $25 minimum wage. Yeah. Because people, the 30 million registered voters who didn't show up because they weren't given a good reason to.
1: Mm-hmm.
5: I mean, come on. Let's be real, man. So let's get to the nub of the matter here, which is we ain't got enough money to live.
1: Mm-hmm.
5: And a $25 minimum wage proposed by two House members over the last month is a partial answer to winning back the people who originally supported the Democratic Party, like myself.
1: Yeah, I think you're absolutely right. I would like to see a Democratic version of Project 2025 that, you know, is free college, free health care, universal health care.
5: Yeah.
1: And raise the minimum wage. $25 probably going to be too big a gulp, you know, going from $7 to $25 in Mississippi. But
5: come on now, Tom, that's stinking thinking.
1: Well, I know. I get it. But, you know, I would say at the very least a national minimum wage of $15 or maybe 20. But in any case, you know, even better than raising the minimum wage or along with it would be making card check, you know, the PRO Act, making it very, very easy for people to form unions within their workplace. This is the kind of stuff that gives Jeff Bezos nightmares.
5: The fastest way to raise people out of poverty, the fastest way to get people on their feet cheering for Democrats is to get behind, you know, lock, stock, and barrel, a $25 minimum wage. Yeah. And don't just make it some campaign thing. Make it a we're going to do this thing. Because, Tom, we've spent enough decades transferring wealth up the chain. It's about time that the people doing the work started making the money they deserve.
1: You're absolutely right, Dawn. I wrote a book back just before the Obama presidency titled Rebooting the American Dream. And Bernie read it on the floor of the Senate when during his filibuster, he read a couple of chapters out of it. And Bernie gave a copy of it to all 99 other senators with a cover letter saying, read this book. And it was 11 or 12 specific policy prescriptions. I need to revisit that book, you know, because nobody else seems to be doing it. So, Devon, I got to run.
5: And here's the thing. Yeah, let's keep it short, sweet, powerful. $25, you deserve it. You deserve $25 an hour, and you deserve $25 an hour.
1: You got it. Thank you. Chris in Meridian, Connecticut. Hey, Chris, what's on your mind today?
6: Hi, Tom. Good to talk with you. I have a short comment about partisan gerrymandering.
1: Go for it.
6: And I know it sounds simplistic, but I believe that partisan gerrymandering undermines the Equal Protection Clause of the 14th Amendment.
1: Well, that's interesting. The law that people are having equality under being the laws that protect our right to vote? Is that what you're talking about? Or our right to representation?
6: Right to vote, but our right to vote also implies our right to influence our local governments through our votes,
1: right,
6: and to influence our abode, to influence our home and the conditions that we live in,
1: right,
6: through that vote.
1: Right.
6: So in that sense, if we denied representation to parts of the population through partisan gerrymandering, no matter which way it went, it's going to deny those people that have just as much at stake as the rest of us, so
1: right,
6: to speak,
1: right,
6: and are losing it by someone else's doing, it just doesn't seem, it doesn't seem like that's equal protection under the law to me.
1: Yeah, I agree. You know, what's so astonishing to me, Chris, is that in 2022, we had the For the People Act, which would have gotten big money out of politics. It would have reversed large chunks of Citizens United. And we had the John Lewis Voter Enhancement Act, or whatever it was called, which would have basically outlawed gerrymandering. And the big issues, the big weapons, the big tools that Republicans used to manipulate our system would have been taken away from them. And we were two votes away from it. And those two votes were Democrats, Kirsten Sinema and Joe Manchin. That those two Democrats stabbed us in the back the same way that John Fetterman is now preparing to do next year. And I'm telling you, if we get 50-50 in the Senate, or if even 51 votes in the Senate, Fetterman's going to be the guy who goes with the Republicans. And he's going to get rich doing it, just like Manchin and Sinema did.
6: Yeah. The wolf in sheep's clothing, so to speak.
1: Yeah. It's a crime against democracy worldwide and against every American citizen. I'm just astonished that there's not, frankly, more outrage. Although, you know, as pissed off as I am at Manchin and Sinema for being, you know, on the take, cynical sellouts, you could say the same is true of every single Republican in the Senate who voted to block that legislation. I mean, two Republican senators could have joined with the Democrats and said, we're going to suspend the filibuster and we're going to pass this legislation. We're going to clean up money in politics and we're going to clean up gerrymandering. And we're going to go to a system that actually reflects what the American people want. But no, they didn't want that because the billionaires didn't want that who pay their bills. Chris, I got to run, but thank you for the call. Excellent point. Thank you. Mark in Malone, New York, or is it Maloney?
7: Can you hear me okay?
1: Sort of, yeah. Sounds like you're driving.
7: Yeah, I'm driving in a bunch of rain.
1: No, it's okay. I can understand what you're saying. What's on your mind?
7: I feel like the only way we're going to be able to take this country back is for every one of us, independents and Democrats, registered Republicans, so we can take control of their media, their social, their all the stuff they have going on.
1: You know, if just the people who had not shown up in 2024 but did vote for Joe Biden in 2020, it's about 3 or 4 million people who didn't bother to show up because they, you know, Kamala wasn't pure enough for them or something. I don't know. If they had shown up, we wouldn't be in this mess.
7: Right. The Republicans have huge apparatus. They got more than just TV and radio going on.
1: I think you're absolutely right, Mark. Mark, thank you very much. John in Astoria, Oregon. Hey, John, you live in one of America's most beautiful cities.
8: Hey, Tom, I think we might be fellow Michiganians. I grew up in Michigan and live in Oregon. That might be a thing. I'm not sure.
1: Yeah, I grew up in Michigan, too.
8: So anyway, longtime Democrat, you know, I do the $15, $25. I'm on the list for the DCCC, the Senate Campaign Committee, the DNC. But I'm just have not given them a nickel because I want to go, hey, who's taking money from the pharmaceutical lobby?
1: Yeah.
8: You know, the crypto corporations, the AIPAC, et cetera. I guess I wanted your advice. I think there's a sunshine thing that they support candidates that are all about the environment. Where do you plunk down, like, your $15, $20? Like,
1: right.
8: What would you say?
1: Yeah, there's a handful of candidates that I send money to. And I don't send money to the DNC, the DCCC, or the DCCS, or whatever, you know, the Senate version, DSCC.
8: Yeah.
1: And the reason I don't is because they have none of those institutions, the DNC, the Congressional Committee, and the Senatorial Committee, none of them have publicly endorsed progressive positions. In fact, they all go out of their way to refuse to endorse, by and large, progressive positions. So I look for individual politicians who are endorsing progressive positions. And, you know, there's a state representative here in Oregon that I support. There's we had somebody running for office who called into this show a couple weeks ago. I sent her some money. Just got a postcard, a thank you postcard today. I look for individual candidates. I want to find the next Bernie Sanders. I want to find the next AOC. And by the way, let me just

0: would be considered middle of the road positions. And so I'm supporting those politicians individually.
1: So Tom, if I were busy with our lives and work and whatever, if is there a, I don't know, progressive campaign something or a
0: there should like be
1: if you have that 15, 20 bucks
0: to, right? Yeah, there should be.
1: Like
0: I don't
1: like.
0: There's a few organizations, you know, the Bold Progressives and a few others that have their own overhead. I prefer to just go right to the candidates, just keep my eyes open.
1: Go right. Okay. Do my research.
0: Yeah, you're going to have to, John. Unfortunately, people who are already elected, people who are running for re-election, they, you know, check and see if they're members of the Congressional Progressive Caucus. There's about 100 members of the caucus. Bernie and Ronald Grijalva started that back in the day. Go ahead.
1: Hey, Tom, I'm at work. I got to sign off, but I'll give you, I work at a golf course.
0: Uh-huh.
1: And I want to tell you on a positive note, my wife volunteers. We have a free for all in our town, kind of goodwill, but it's free.
0: Mm-hmm.
1: And so people, your listeners, you know, like do something positive or volunteer for something. And I just want to leave it. And then I'm at this golf course and I'm trying to start up Monterey Cypress Nursery, like to get trees that grow 90 feet tall. You know, I'm starting that. So,
0: yeah.
1: So there's stuff out there besides politics. So
0: sweet, sweet. Well said, John. Thank you so much for that.
1: Okay, you have a good, day.
0: Thank you for being a great member of our society, and thank you. My op-ed today over at HartmanReport.com is titled, very straightforward fashion, as sort of a variation on yesterday's what happens. What happens when a president stops obeying the Constitution? You know, back when I was a kid, my dad told me that, you know, when he volunteered for the Army in 1954 to go fight, turned out the war ended while he was in boot camp. So, you know, he ended up being part of the occupation forces in Japan. But, you know, he was ready to go. And that his army buddies who did fight in Europe and in Asia, that the thing that made the difference between us and those countries we were fighting, Germany, Japan, Spain, Italy, was that in America, a cop can't kick in your door without a warrant, without a good reason. A president can't help himself to the treasury or take a king's gifts. And soldiers don't kill people without Congress saying, okay. I mean, even the cop shows we watched on TV back in the day had police regularly being turned away from people's doors for lack of a warrant. Remember that? I mean, this used to be a thing, right? In the 50s, 60s, 70s, 80s, even the 90s. My dad believed, you know, with the uncomplicated faith of a man who'd watched what happened when those rules disappear in Germany, for example, that America was, you know, a great country, that we could become a good thing. You know, I've been thinking about my Eisenhower Republican father here for a lot lately, because the thing he assumed would never happen in this country is actually happening right now, right in front of us. I mean, yesterday, the Justice Department announced the creation of a $1.776 billion slush fund, basically, to give to Donald Trump if he wants. And he's already said he wanted $10 billion. And to prepay his right-wing violent army, as far as anybody can tell. Representative Jamie Raskin, who is also a constitutional scholar, said this is a political grievance fund, and it's going to go to pay off the January 6 people. Well, here's what the 14th Amendment says about that. Quote, neither the United States nor any state shall assume or pay any debt or obligation incurred in aid of insurrection or rebellion against the United States. Now, of course, they were speaking of the Civil War at the time, but how is January 6th different? I mean, you know, it was an attempted insurrection. In fact, a number of the people were convicted by juries of their peers of that crime of sedition. I mean, this isn't some obscure gray area of the Constitution. And it would be one thing if this was an isolated crime, but it's not. Trump is committing these crimes on a regular basis. Article 1 of the Constitution says only Congress can make war. Trump starts bombing Iran without even telling Congress, much less asking for their permission. We passed the 1973 War Powers Act, which says that the United States, the president, can respond with military force if our country is attacked.

0: but our country was never attacked. So, A, he's in violation of that. But then it says, even if we are attacked and the president responds with violence, he has to, within 60 days, go to Congress and ask for permission to continue. Well, it's more than 60 days. We have a law against murder. Trump has been killing people in the Caribbean in small boats. We've signed international treaties against this. Trump's in violation of those treaties. The double tap strike, a clear violation of American law, the Uniform Code of Military Justice, and international treaties. And when the Senate tried to rein him in, he said that the War Powers Act is unconstitutional. He posted that over on that sewer, his Nazi-infested social media site. This is extrajudicial killing. The Constitution forbids in two different places, Article 1 and Article 2, the acceptance of gifts from foreign governments. But, you know, Trump is taking a $400 plane from Qatar, $400 million plane from Qatar. Jared took $2 billion. Trump's sons took billions of dollars. I mean, when Jamie Raskin pointed this out, Carolyn Leavitt, the White House press secretary, literally laughed. The Fourth Amendment says that you can't kick in someone's door or arrest someone without a warrant issued by a judge. The right of the people to be secure in their persons, houses, papers, and effects against unreasonable searches and seizures shall not be violated, and no warrants shall issue but upon probable cause. I mean, nonetheless, ICE is kicking in doors and smashing people's car windows and dragging people off. This is the general warrant, these ICE so-called warrants, that the Fourth Amendment was written to stop. The Impoundment Control Act of 74 says the president has to spend money that Congress appropriates. Trump is defying that. The Epstein Files Transparency Act says that he has to release all the files. He's defying that. You got, you know, the Logan Act being violated by Jared Kushner. You got the Hatch Act being trampled by Hegseth's campaigning in Kentucky. There's the Take Care Clause of Article 2 of the Constitution that says that the president has to make sure the laws are followed. ICE agents are accused of murdering Renee Good and Alex Preddy, but Trump is hiding the evidence so that the local prosecutors can't investigate, much less prosecute. I mean, you add all this stuff up, and this is not like Nixon, where he was just, you know, randomly, occasionally committing some crime to try to cover up some, you know, little crime. This is how authoritarians move. This is how authoritarian movements break democracies. Germany and Japan were here before, Spain too. And we didn't like, you know, having to go to war and lose 700,000 Americans to fight that back. The deepest damage, though, is to what my father believed in, which is the global understanding that America is the country where the law applies even to the most powerful. Every dictator on earth is taking notes right now. And the next time we try to talk to them about, you know, the rule of law, they're going to laugh at our faces. So what do we do? Democrats need to be holding hearings right now. They need to be holding shadow hearings like the one they did last week about the Epstein files. They need to be doing these hearings, looking into the crimes that are being committed by Donald Trump and his sons and his and the people in his administration. We can't afford, you know, if a Democrat is elected president in 28, which is going to be a huge lift, by the way. But if a Democrat is elected, we can't afford another 2 years like Merrick Garland pissed away back in, you know, in 2021 and 2022. We've got to hit the ground running. We've got to get ready. The Democrats need to be identifying these crimes, calling them out, calling for prosecution, building prosecutorial cases. You know, John Mitchell, Richard Nixon's attorney general, went to prison. Todd Blanche and Pam Bondi need to, too.
1: This is the Tom Hartman Program.
0: And it starts with Democrats holding hearings. Call your legislators and tell them, start holding hearings on these crimes. They can do it. They don't need to be official. They can do it. TJ in Grand Forks, North Dakota. Hey, TJ, what's on your mind today? Thanks for watching us on YouTube. What's up?
2: Well, oligarchy. We're in one. Have been for some time, and I guess I'm just disgusted with money, money, money, money.
0: Yeah. This was the major transformation of the Reagan Revolution. That was the beginning of converting America into an oligarchy, and this is the corrupt, disgusting, putrid end of it.
2: Yeah, it's terrible. I mean, I'm just appalled that one guy in the election was able to spend $250 million to get somebody elected.
3: Yeah, yeah, Elon
2: That's
3: Musk.
2: Outrageous.
3: Yeah.
2: Elon Musk, $250 million, and supposedly he gave some people $1 million in the voting polls.
3: Yeah, he was giving out $1 million prizes to people who voted for Trump, you know, or who voted, you know, the for Trump was implicit. And he, according to Christopher Armitage, Musk broke several federal laws when he did that and was simply never held to account for any of them.
2: Yeah, it's terrible. And, you know, our national debt is now like $39 trillion.
3: Mm-hmm.
2: And we're paying interest of $1 trillion a year.
3: Yep.
2: You know, most of that interest is going to the wealthy.
3: Yeah. Yeah. They're the ones who are holders of American sovereign debt. Yeah.
2: What is the solution, Tom? What can we do?
3: We need essentially a revolt against oligarchy, which is what we had in the early 1930s under President Franklin D. Roosevelt. It's not going to happen with Republicans because Republicans have always, at least since the late 19th century, Republicans have always embraced oligarchy rather than, you know, tried to prevent it. But if we can get a good Democrat in the White House, I realize that's 2.5 years from now. And if we can get, you know, a Democratic House and Senate, then we go back to taxing the morbidly rich and rebuilding the social safety net and platforms that support the middle class, reestablish union rights across the United States, raise the minimum wage, increase the corporate income tax so that corporations have an incentive to build their companies and innovate and develop new products rather than simply buy their stock back, outlaw stock buybacks. I mean, there's just a whole bunch of, quote, innovations that Reagan, and some of them happened during Clinton as well, you know, that have basically handed America over to these morbidly rich oligarchs. And we need to take our country back. I think this is what a lot of Trump voters thought they were getting, by the way, because Trump campaigned as a populist. When I lived in D.C., we lived in a boat in a marina. And there were a bunch of guys who were military guys down there, mostly Navy. And without exception, in the primary back in 2015, which is when I was living in D.C., all of them were going to vote for either Bernie or Trump because they wanted change. Nobody wanted to vote for the institutional candidate. And that's why Hillary Clinton, you know, the Democratic Party putting their thumb on the scale for Hillary was a disaster for America that is still echoing through our history. TJ, I got to run, but thank you for the call. That's the solution, is we need honest, progressive, populist politicians in power. People like AOC, people like Graham Platner, people like Bernie Sanders. We'll be right back. Picking up your calls here, Paul in Woodinville, Washington. Hey, Paul, what's up?
4: Hey, Tom. You've said many times that Congress can regulate the jurisdiction of the Supreme Court, correct?
3: Yeah, I wouldn't say the jurisdiction, but they can regulate the court. And the way that they regulate the court might have some impact on their jurisdiction. Yeah.
4: It says right in the last sentence of first paragraph of Article 3, Section 2, that in all other cases, the court shall have appellate jurisdiction with such exceptions and under such regulations as the Congress shall.
3: Exactly.
4: So it is in the same sentence as jurisdiction. Essentially, it says that the Congress and tell the court there are some things that you can't rule on, right?
3: Yeah, and there have been well over 100 pieces of legislation that have actually passed. There were over 100 that were introduced just during Reagan's first 4 years that included court-stripping provisions where Congress said you may not rule on this.
4: Okay, so there are 7 amendments in the Constitution that at their last section says Congress shall have the power to enforce this article with appropriate legislation.
3: Correct.
4: Those 7 amendments are 13, 14, 15, 19, 23, 24, and 26. All of those have to do essentially with voting. So to me, those words would be redundant, and indeed it would be obtuse to suggest that it does just mean that Congress can pass laws. We already know that. I say that those words mean that those articles are not subject to judicial review when Congress passes a law. Because Congress has acted as a body, and in order to an executive has to sign it into law, which is what happened with the Voting Rights Act, to enforce the 15th Amendment.
3: Right.
4: So what has happened is we could say, well, Congress could write a new Voting Rights Act and just fix whatever is wrong, except that the Supreme Court has essentially said that racism is over. So the Supreme Court has ipso facto repealed the 15th Amendment.
3: All right. And they did it based on a lie, by the way. This idea that Alito included in his decision in Calais that black people are now voting in equal proportion to white people in the United States. He gave five examples, and four of those five examples were lies.
4: Well, okay, but it's whether it's not their purview to make a subjective to say what racism is over. By the way, this is the same thing that happened in 1923 in Adkins v. Children's Hospital of D.C. when arch-conservative George Sutherland ruled that Congress had passed a minimum wage in D.C. for women and children.
3: Right.
4: And George Sutherland
3: ruled it out illegal, unconstitutional.
4: Yeah, women have the vote. They are on equal footing with men. This is in 1923. What a laugh. That is the most duplicitous laugh I think anybody's ever heard, that women were on equal footing with men, so therefore it was an unconstitutional. But this is the same thing.
3: It's the same
4: thing.
3: Logic. No, yeah, you're absolutely right.
4: That's not the purview of the court. So they've repealed the 15th Amendment, saying that racism doesn't exist. So really, Congress has rights. So what protections now exist to uphold the 15th Amendment? None.
3: That's a good point. So what do we do with that, Paul?
4: Well, first of all, to me, it's impeachable. Everybody, every justice that voted for that is they're just taking way too much power. That's impeachable. Everyone. The other thing is, certainly John Roberts is a problem. And I would suggest, let me ask you this one more. This is something people don't like to think about, but I don't see a reason why a new president simply couldn't reappoint a new chief justice. And I'll tell you the reasoning here. If anybody thinks, and Ro Khanna, number one, thinks that federal legislation, statutory legislation, could put term limits on Supreme Court justices and just send them back down to the federal bench, I don't know, would suggest that Supreme Court justice, their office is federal judge. I was persuaded by a friend that no, their office is Supreme. But the Chief Justice's office is still Supreme Court justice. It could be renamed if the Senate were to agree and just say, I'm renaming, I want Andrew Brown Jackson to be this Chief Justice. Mm-hmm. And yes, John Roberts can still stay on the court, but he can't still be, it'd be like chairing a department in a university.
3: Right.
4: You know,
3: he
4: takes
3: right.
4: turns.
3: No, I get it. And when George Bush put Roberts on the court, he made him Chief Justice at the same moment, if my recollection is correct.
4: He did two things. Remember, Roberts was named to the court to replace Sandra Day O'Connor. But then William Rehnquist died, and he made him Chief Justice and then chose Alito to replace O'Connor.
3: Right.
4: Yeah. So, you know, what's kind of funny is that when Thurgood Marshall died, we have to replace a black with a black.
3: Right, and we got Clarence Thomas.
4: But you got nothing of the kind. The only thing that Thurgood Marshall and Clarence Thomas have in common is the color of their skin.
3: Yeah.
4: That's the laugh about it.
3: Yeah.
4: But when Sandra Day O'Connor retired, there was no urgency to appoint another woman. They appointed John Roberts and then the man who would repeal the women's right to choose.
3: Yeah, you're right. Paul, thank you. I always learn something from you. I appreciate the call. That was fascinating. Jim in Las Vegas, New Mexico. Hey, Jim, what's up?
5: Hey, Tom.
3: Oh, Jim Turr.
5: Yeah.
3: Oh, yeah. Yeah, Jim, for people who don't know what we're talking about, Jim Turr, T-E-R-R, is a musician that we used to play your music on this show all the time, and a great poet. And he wrote a book about his experience with Est and Werner Erhard. In fact, the book is called Werner and Me. And it's available over on Amazon now, Jim?
5: Yes, it's on Amazon as well as the e-book.
3: That's great.
5: First time I've ever had any of that on Amazon.
3: Yeah, that's great. You want to tell us a little bit about it?
5: Well, it's really a memoir. It's called Werner and Me, and some people have complained that it's more about me than about Werner. I'd say it's about 50-50.
3: I read it, and I loved memoir. It. I learned a lot about both.
5: Oh, I appreciate that. Well, I enjoyed writing it. It was a very kind of crucial period of my life. I was about 25 when I did that, just getting out into the world in a lot of ways. And so I just tell some stories, some very personal, and hopefully enough information about Est to give people a feeling of that adventure at that time. Mm. And there were a lot. I understand you did it also.
3: I did. I took Est back in the late 70s, early 80s. I think it was probably 79 or 80. Must have been 79.
5: Yeah. Just a very interesting period of my life, and people have enjoyed the kind of, I think people who have appreciated the book have enjoyed the kind of idiosyncratic little journey I took, being an idiosyncratic person. And I have a website where I have more information on it, an interview I did about it at WernerAndMe.com.
3: Cool.
5: And, yeah.
3: It's W-E-R-N-E-R, isn't it?
5: Right.
3: Yeah. And
5: WernerAndMe.com.
3: Okay.
5: Right.
3: Great.
5: Right.
3: Okay.
5: And it's exciting to have a book on Amazon, the evil Amazon. I've never had that before.
3: Well, hey, it gets it out there. I mean, my books are all on Amazon, too. You just you have no choice. But that doesn't keep us from telling the truth about what's going on. Jim, I wish you the very best with it. Like I said, I read the book Werner and Me by Jim Turr, T-E-R-R. Like I said, you can find it on Amazon, and it's a fascinating glimpse into this movement, the Est movement, Werner Erhard, and Jim's life, your life, Jim. And so thank you for calling, and thanks for sharing the book with me.
5: Well, thank you again for your kind words on it.
3: Yeah, keep up the great work, Jim. Good talking to you.
5: Yes, you too, Tom.
3: Thank you. George in Cripple Creek, Virginia. Hey, George.
6: Yeah, it's Vestia today. According to the Russian chief of the Strategic Rocket Forces, Kurakayev, Russia just conducted a launch of this newest hypersonic ICBM, the Sarmat, known in the West as the Satan II. And this missile supposedly has a range of 21,750 miles.
3: Whoa.
6: And is equipped with a thermonuclear avant-garde hypersonic glide system that can carry up to 16 warheads. And it supposedly surpasses any existing missile systems in, terms of throw weight, range, and launch readiness. And it contains countermeasures that enable it to successfully evade any existing and future ABM systems. And it's supposed to go into service by the end of 2026. But according to Western intelligence sources, no such launch took place because the U.S. had two RC-135 recon aircraft that, detect missile launches,
3: right.
6: And no such launches took place. And the last two launches have been complete failures. Huh. In September 24, the Sarmat exploded on the launch pad at Plesetsk and created a 250-foot crater that's surrounding buildings. And in November of this year, the Sarmat at Yasny exploded after tipping over and destroyed the launch facility there. So it doesn't sound like this missile is doing too well.
3: Well, speaking of not doing too well, George, I know you speak Russian and you have a background in this field, shall we say. I keep reading about how Vladimir Putin is apparently going from bunker to bunker. He's hiding out.
6: Yeah, I saw that. Did you see photos of him at the May 9th Victory Day parade?
3: Yeah.
6: He's bloated and twitching. Yeah, he hasn't made too many public appearances, and he's so afraid of his advisors that he thinks he's paranoid. He thinks they're going to overthrow him, so he's hiding out in underground bunkers. Reminds you of that downfall.
3: Yeah,
6: when Hitler, in the final days in April in Berlin, spent his final days in the Führer bunker and was so paranoid.
3: Yep. Yeah, in fact, one of my best friends for several years, you know, we traveled the world. Armin Lehman was his name. He was quite a bit older than me. Armin passed away about a decade ago, but I didn't know it at the time. We both worked in the travel industry, and we were working for a company. We were training people in the travel industry in marketing and promotion and things like that. And you know, on behalf of like KLM and Carnival Cruise Lines and American Airlines and stuff like that. And he had this thick German accent. It turned out that Armin was the 16-year-old German soldier, Hitler Youth, who delivered the news to Hitler that the war was over and stood outside the door when Hitler killed himself.
6: That must have been some experience.
3: Yeah. Well, he wrote a book about it. I helped him get it published. It's on
6: Amazon. I'd like to read that. I'll have to look him up then.
3: It's called In Hitler's Bunker by Armin, A-R-M-I-N, Lehman, L-E-H-M-A-N-N. So,
6: okay, well, This reminds me of a favorite saying of my old Army sergeant instructor, you know, Putin. If you can't dazzle him with your brilliance, baffle him with your BS, and that's, I think Putin's doing that.
3: Yeah. Well, that's my question for you, George, is how long do you think he has? Do you think he's facing genuine threats, or is he just getting paranoid?
6: I think so, yeah, because, you know, he's in the fifth year of an unsuccessful war against Ukraine.
3: Yeah.
6: And on that May 9th parade, he couldn't even parade any tanks or missile launchers because they're all in Ukraine.
3: Well, I also understood that he was afraid to put tanks and missile launchers out there because if a Ukrainian drone came in and hit one of them, the explosion could take out everybody.
6: Exactly.
3: So, you know, there was literally nothing in that parade that was potentially explosive because they were afraid of a Ukrainian drone. That's wild. And it seems to me
6: they had joke post on social media showed Russian soldiers parading past a reviewing stand wearing cardboard tanks.
3: Yeah, there you go. I'm wondering if Trump is going to end up in a similar situation with this war in Iran, you know, where there's just basically no way to win it. And if he declares a loss, I don't think that Trump would have to worry about assassination by his, you know, by Hegseth, like Putin has to worry about assassination.
6: I don't think so, but he thinks he's a legend in his own mind.
3: Yeah, there you go. It's interesting times we live in, my friend. George, thank you for the call.
6: Thank you, and keep up the good work, Tom, and kudos again to Mateo.
3: Thank you. Back at you, George. Thank you. Dave in Hoffman Estates, Illinois. Hey, Dave, what's on your mind today?
7: Hey, Tom, to kind of coattail on George from Cripple Creek, about a month ago now, I've been reading where the North Koreans had been testing carbon fiber ICBMs for multi-warhead deliveries and the solid fuel rockets. Mm-hmm. And solid fuel ones, you know, they can pack more bangs for the buck, I guess. But lately these tests included missiles with cluster bomb warheads. South Korea military said the North was firing multiple missiles from an eastern coastal area in its second round of launches in 2 days. This is the latest test included demonstrations of cluster munition warhead systems mounted on the nuclear-capable Hwasong-2 ballistic missiles, which resemble Russia's Iskander missiles, in their design for low-altitude maneuverability flight to evade missile defense systems. Hmm. And, you know, that's all this guy's been doing is, you know, testing out engines and that to get the stuff to hit, you know, he's never made no bones about it. He wants to hit America.
3: Yeah, and, yeah. Although he's best buddies with Trump, but yeah, no, I get it. So
7: you know, Russia's been helping him, you know, with trying to find a proper engine that can carry this stuff, and he's been, you know, kind of under the radar, you know.
3: Yeah, it's
7: we gave up some of our Patriots or whatever to go over to the Mideast.
3: Yeah. Yeah, it's wild stuff. Dave, thank you for bringing that up. It's important stuff. Thank you so much. Thanks so much for being with us today. We'll be back same time, same place.

0: Juliette Venegas in our Democracy Now! Studio. This is Democracy Now! I'm Amy Goodman. We end today's show looking at the death penalty. Amnesty International has found global executions surged to a 44-year high last year. The spike in executions driven by Iran, where 2,100 people were executed, more than double the number there in 2024. We're joined now by Raha Barini, human rights lawyer and researcher on Iran for Amnesty International, contributed to the new Amnesty International Global Report on Death Sentence and Executions in 2025. Raha, talk about what happened in Iran in the last year.
1: Hello, Amy. Thank you for having me. Iran has been the second executioner in the world for decades. However, even by the authorities' own grim record, 2025 was a horrific year. We have recorded the highest number of executions carried out in Iran since the early 1980s. And this is in a context where the Iranian authorities have intensified the use of the death penalty as a tool of political repression to create a climate of fear and intimidation in the society and deter dissent. We documented the execution of over 2,100 people in 2025. Around half of them are for drug-related offenses, which affect the most impoverished sectors of the Iranian society. We also documented an increased use of the death penalty against protesters, dissidents, and those accused of espionage who face grossly unfair trials before revolutionary courts in Iran.
0: You mentioned Iran is number two. Let's talk about number one. Amnesty notes that 2025 death penalty count doesn't include thousands of executions in China that the organization believes have been carried out, remaining the world's top executioner, Raha.
1: China has kept the number of executions that it carries out every year a state secret. And as a result, even though Amnesty believes that thousands of executions take place in China every year, we are unable to provide a minimum credible figure. A number of states in the world, including China, Saudi Arabia, the US, are the largest executioners in the world year after year. And they, along with Vietnam, North Korea, and 15 other countries, so all in all 17 countries, constitute a small minority in the world that keep insisting on the use of the death penalty as a tool of control and repression against this global trend toward the abolition of the death penalty. So the report on the one hand is grim because it shows this escalating use of the death penalty by a minority of the states in the world. But it also shows that the global effort for the abolition of the death penalty has succeeded, as two-thirds of the countries in the world now have stopped using the death penalty in law or practice.
0: Finally, Raha Barini, what is the effect of the U.S. and Israel bombing Iran when it comes to repression of Iranians?
1: People in Iran now are caught between unlawful Israeli and U.S. armed attacks on the one hand and deadly cycles of repression at the hands of Iran's own authorities. The attacks caused major civilian harm and intensified the economic hardship that people have faced in Iran for decades. And they just started weeks after people in Iran were in a state of collective shock, grief and trauma following the unprecedented January protest massacres. In the context of the armed conflict, the Iranian authorities have intensified the climate of repression and have used national security and armed conflict as a pretext to carry out further mass arbitrary arrests. Thousands of people have now been arrested, and they have also intensified the use of politically motivated death penalty cases. So since the armed conflict began in late February, there has been at least 32 politically motivated executions. They included young protesters who had been arrested just weeks earlier in January 2026, dissidents and those accused of espionage or collaboration with foreign governments, who usually face charges such as enmity against God or corruption on earth that are very vague and broad, and they fall under the jurisdiction of revolutionary courts that are fundamentally unfair and rely on torture-tainted confessions. So the situation now has become very dire, and people in Iran face dual atrocity risk.
0: We have to leave it there.
1: War crimes and crimes against.
0: Raha Bahraini, we thank you so much for being with us with Amnesty International. We'll link to the new Amnesty report. That does it for our show. I'll be at the IFC Center tonight for Steal the Story, Please, with Nermeen Sheikh.
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0: Davey D, Hard Knock Radio, hanging out with you this afternoon. Today I got a couple of folks who are no stranger to our airwaves and no stranger to movement work and no stranger to trying to bring about better tomorrows for people in our community. The first is a host, a writer, an organizer, and an interviewer. His name is Jesse Strauss. We know him, we love him. And he is here with the one and only Walter Riley, who's a longtime civil rights attorney, labor organizer, political activist, whose work spans the civil rights movement to contemporary struggles for racial and economic justice. And we're going to go on and learn a lot about Walter because they have a new book out. Jesse and Walter got together and they have a book that is The Civil Rights and Structural Attacks. Conversations with Walter Riley, and the interview and edited by Jesse Strauss. So, fellas, welcome to the show, and how y'all doing today?
1: Thank you so much for having us here. It's always a pleasure to join you, Davey.
2: Thank you.
0: Let me start off with you, Jesse. Interviewing somebody like Walter, I think, is important in more ways than I feel many can appreciate. First of all, it's good to have somebody with his wisdom and his tenure in the movements, you know, share his wisdom. But we are also under attack where a lot of things that we don't really own, if we don't physically own it, if we haven't done it ourselves, they can be tucked away in somebody's archives. They can be removed from somebody's platform. They can be rewritten, recontextualized, and distorted. And we're seeing that happen all over the place. And so at a time when somebody like Walter Riley is considered a threat to the current administration because of his political outlook and what he wants to see us achieve, he can potentially be censored and removed. And so I wanted to talk to you about that, you know, why it was important for you to sit down with Walter, collaborate, and do this book, Jesse.
1: Absolutely. Thank you, Davey. I think the most important thing that I think about when I think about, like, what can we glean from Walter? And obviously there's hundreds of pages in this book, so there's a lot there. But it's that Walter is a movement elder, but he's not only an archive. Walter has been involved in the civil rights movement. He's been involved in labor movements. He's been involved in the anti-Vietnam movement. He's been involved in movements beyond what most of us can fathom being a part of, because we think of movement people as people who participate in something and are remembered for that particular participation. Walter has an incredible historical memory of what he's been involved with, and we'll hear, I'm sure, a lot more from Walter in just a moment about some of those memories. But Walter also doesn't give up. Walter is, again, I said he's not just the archive. Walter is super active. He hasn't, like, handed in. He hasn't given up. He hasn't set down the work. Being able to sit down with Walter for so many hours and work toward understanding his approach to movement building help me understand that movement building is a permanent task. And the reason that this book is important to me, and I think the reason that it's going to be important to a lot of people in our community, certainly in the Bay Area and also beyond, is understanding the nature of working in movement at one point and building slowly over time to engage in the lessons that we've learned in one point in movement building, building to the next, building to the next, building to the next. And, you know, certainly we're in this movement work to win. But yeah. in the interim, we're in this movement to build the movement, and Walter's still doing it. So it's an honor to be a part of writing down some of his story and sharing that with our community.
0: No, much appreciated. And thank you for that, Jesse Strauss. Walter Riley, I see you so many places so often. You're like a fixture And then, reading the book, I was like, man, we can't take you for granted. And, first of all, I appreciate the work that you've done over the years. I did not realize the depth of your history until reading the book. So that's the first thing I want to say. But the second thing I want to ask you, are you surprised at the political moment we're in right now with everything that is going on? And especially since you and so many others have fought to not have us be at this particular moment of authoritarianism, fascism, overt, things that you probably had to deal with when you were growing up, to see it kind of circle back and rear its head in a new form and fashion.
2: Thank you, Davey, for having me on. I appreciate you. I appreciate the work that you do. I've known you since, what, the late 80s. Thanks, Jesse, too. I'm approaching my 82nd birthday, starting my 83rd year on May 1st. I am not surprised. I can't say that I'm surprised. I can't say also that I expected it in the particular form it takes. I think my experience is that we live in a very oppressive, political, authoritarian society in many ways, and it takes on different forms at different times. The rise of Trump in this latest election and this particular administration, it's pretty outrageous that this country, of all these places that we've been as a community of people and as a community of values, that we end up with somebody in the presidency and all the other people in the White House. And a great part of our media institutions bowing down, aspects of our liberal society unable to appreciate the moment that we're in and make the necessary struggles to try and protect what victories we have had, and to push forward with more. Knowing that we've lived in this place and knowing the origins of a lot of the senses that Americans, US citizens have about who we are, it's not surprising, but it was not expected at this moment. And I'd have to say, and I've said it at other times, particularly in 2016, that I was a lot more alarmed in 1980, when Ronald Reagan was elected. I felt a great deal of betrayal. I had been a revolutionary. I had been involved in the civil rights movement in the 50s and 60s, and revolutionary struggles in the 60s and in the 70s, and organizing. And I felt a sense of betrayal, not so much from the right wing, but from the liberal establishment in 1980 that allowed this kind of development of the Reagan administration. And it started, of course, before that, but that he was in office and created a pattern of work and conduct on the part of institutions that were able to lead us to where we are today.
0: What was the portrayal?
2: The betrayal was betrayal of liberal democracy. Reagan had no pretense of developing and supporting liberal democracy, and the people who supported him and the spokespersons who are around today that laid the basis for the authoritarian regime of Trump and the authoritarian regimes that are developing in the rest of the world that are being supported by the US. I felt that we had been involved in a major movement around civil rights with attempts at structural changes. We had been involved in the Black Liberation Movement, and for a general term that we call it, that reached a pinnacle in the 60s with spokespersons and movements and organizations developing. The development of the anti-war movement of the late 60s and early 70s, the environmental movement, the massive liberal movement that attacked the structure of education and society. And we ended up with a Democratic Party that was not willing to fight for the values that we really wanted. And our organizational structures did not develop as well as we should have because we were caught in liberalism. And we ended up with a Ronald Reagan. We ended up from what we know historically from the Republican movements and the Democratic Party moving into the Republican Party, the same people that we work with, supporting a right winger who wanted to destroy our economic foundations for working people, for poor people, for
0: Right.
2: marginalized people, and laid the basis for developing the ideologies and theories and institutions that helped to build the racist repression that occurred in Central America and Latin America and the islands around us, and the impact in the world. So that we end up with a Trump in 2016, and then we end up with the Trump in 2024. It's not surprising. I was not expecting it in this particular form.
0: You know, Walter, as you were talking, I'm thinking of a number of things that came across in your book. One of them, and I think you kind of alluded to this, and maybe Jesse kind of underscored this, is that the movement didn't end. It's evolving. It still goes on. And a lot of times people refer to the movement as, oh yeah, back then we did it, et cetera, et cetera. And so to me, hearing you talk, would part of the betrayal be that so many people felt like they arrived at a point and they didn't have to do anymore? You know, like, I got a job, we got a governor, we got a mayor in the city, you know, all these things are happening just as Reagan is coming into office, you know, maybe a few years before and definitely a few years after. But it just seems like just hearing people talk from a particular generations, they mythologize, you know, a lot of what went on, and you talk about that in the book, and that can be a trap, to the point that we don't really study history. We're not very, we don't read, we don't really dig deep, and we just hold up a lot of symbols, and it seems like folks on the other side have been putting in work, learning our history and reimagining their future and executing that in a fashion that we're seeing today.
2: That's absolutely my view, Davey, that the other side has been loading up and preparing because they want to maintain this system of profit, this persist system of white supremacy, this system of degradation of the world that we live in. And those of us who have to fight and struggle and be part of the communities of struggle for change have to constantly being battled. We see many of those series. But one of the things that happen in this world, and I think it's part of the struggle of living with the economic powers, the social powers, the institutions that exist in the Western world right now, certainly, is that we don't always maintain the struggle and the analysis that's necessary, organizational work that's necessary to keep moving forward. And as you say, people got jobs. People who were in the anti-war movement, who wanted to say that we were not going to support oppression and exploitation of the rest of the world, had to go to work someplace or another. And the system that they fought was not the system that they idealized in the same way. My meaning that they want to see some change in the role that they played. A lot of the folks in the movement, the liberal movement, and which is also very important to maintain in the progressive movement, didn't make the analysis that there is a structural system that maintains this oppression, that maintains this exploitation, that maintains this degradation of a human society and human beings. And people became a part of it. The 9 to 5 became
0: Would
2: work.
0: you say that, and Jesse, you could jump into this as well, you know, because you've been a movement guy yourself, so from different generations looking at this, the goal oftentimes in movements, and especially how you describe in the book, is to really transform society, you know, you talk about structural change. And that sounds good, but really, Walter, I just want my PlayStation and I want comfort. And once I get the comfort, I'm good, you know, and that is a mindset. I don't know if that is a byproduct of Americanism, meaning we're sold the white picket fence and the, you know, the two-car garage type of thing, or if it's just human nature, like, man, I'm here. Roof over the head. I had some chicken this morning. What else is there? You know, you do that revolutionary stuff, and I see that far too often. Now, they might not say it to somebody like you or Jesse, you know, let's fight the power. But when I get home, man, I'm playing my PlayStation. And did we account for that? The fact that people just want comfort, and do we have to pivot at this point? And I'll close with this. The reason why I say that is even in the face of what we have right now, so many people are hinging on midterm elections. Like, we're going to vote our way out of this and we can go back to comfort. And I don't know if that's going to be the case, but that is something that is motivating a lot of people to, keep their hopes up.
1: You know, I want to jump in because a lot of the way that we talk about the current political moment, and I mean that whenever we are, you know, it was the current political moment in 2003 when Bush started the invasion of Iraq. Sure, it's the current political moment in 2016 when Trump gets elected the first time. We often talk about it and experience it as this particularly unique and horrific thing. And what we're trying to do, and just to be clear, we are living in particularly unique and horrific times, but many of these unique and horrific times were new in all of these eras. One of the things that I was most enthusiastic to do with this interview process, getting to know Walter and getting to write down some of these stories, is exploring like this Walter's historical memory, you know, getting involved in movement building in the 1950s in Durham, North Carolina. And one of the questions that I ask him, it's later on in the book, it's as we're beginning the concluding portion, it's like, okay, of course, we've talked about this lifetime of engagement in all kinds of ways, but at this point, you know, you have this memory from the 1940s and the 1950s, and then we have these horrific moments that we're living through in every single decade since. What has been the failure and achievement of that? And I'm going to hand it over to Walter in just a moment, but a lot of Walter talked about was access to an experience of joy, particularly for Black people. And that access to joy, you know, I wonder what the relationship that that has to engagement in struggle, but it's also a win in and of itself. So I want to hand that over to Walter. But that's a big part of why we engaged in this interview process and this book process. It's like, yes, this historical moment right now is particularly unique and challenging and horrific. But like, what does movement work, even if we're not achieving full-scale revolution in a particular moment? What can movement work build us through over time?
2: I see that our experiences have helped to build a better world for us and a better world that impacts people all over. Yeah, this is a particular moment. There's been particular areas of concessions being made, and people wanting to do their play machine. I used to talk about cran apple juice, that we needed somehow or another cran apple juice. When we had apples and cranberries and everything else, it's just an aspect of sort of jokingly decadence in American society that we can focus on building cran apple juice, and when we have so many other things that we should be involved with. But I see the history of the world as one of people building better lives, better worlds for themselves, and better futures. And I think that's largely what has happened. We started, if we just start with the recent histories of the transatlantic slave trade and what happened, how that developed, the struggle has been for changing the societies that built the transatlantic slave trade, that built the slavery system, and that built the oppression, economic, social, political oppression that resulted from it. And there's been constant change all along. I mean, we have periods of change from chattel slavery in the US to non-chattel slavery, and masses of people began to have some sense of identity. Part of the thing you mentioned earlier, Davey, is that things can be forgotten, the terms that you use. A lot of discussion today has to do with erasure. And if we don't remember what we went through as a people, black, white, Native Americans, immigrants of other nationalities in this country, and how working people and people at the margins had to make changes in their lives, then we start remembering myths about who we were and what we were and what happened, and what we are today gets defined based upon those myths. But it was a period of struggle and people building lives for themselves and finding the ability to build families, and trying to be something more than the captured folks and the captured cultures and the destroyed histories. So I'd say, don't get at this moment to Jess's discussions about joy, but I do want to emphasize that my approach and my belief in the people I try and work with, try to develop some sense of we're moving forward constantly in this world, and we're playing a role in that struggle in the United States, and African descendants of slavery in this country has made great contributions to the world in every aspect we can think of. But in particular, we can talk about the need for the world to understand the political struggles that we have given leadership to, the theories, the development of philosophies, work and organization that we've given leadership to, that will liberate us eventually from the oppression that exists here and the economic, political elitism around the world, their authoritarianism. I see that, and I believe that that happens. I think that not just a belief, but there is evidence, empirical evidence, about how we can describe what is happening, how we're moving forward. But there's always moving forward and moving backwards, and sometimes seem static. But it is not static. American history is not static. World history is not static. There's always change. And right now, we're in a period of having to understand the nature of authoritarianism as it grows here, the nature of authoritarianism as our society has found its level of comfort, and the level of authoritarianism that is getting tremendous amount of resistance. There's a lot of growth here. And what I'm hoping that happens in this period, particularly in this year, that there's more discussions about how we develop the solidarity in the movement. I'm interested in how this discussion about this book can play a role. I was surprised that Jesse saw me as somebody to interview, and I was surprised at his approach. And so I am enthusiastic that we should have this discussion. Whatever contribution can be made through this, I think, comes
0: Well,
2: from this trying to find out how we develop movement, how we develop change, how we identify where we've been and where we have to go.
0: the book definitely had a lot of jewels and gems, which goes back to my initial point that it's important to have this because it ain't going to be in a classroom anytime soon. It's not going to be on legacy media anytime soon where we can flesh this out and really dig deep and just sit with it. And a couple of things come to mind as you were talking, Walter. Walter Riley is our guest, along with Jesse Strauss, talking about their new book. Your upbringing in Durham, North Carolina, can you share with us some of the lessons you learned? And in particular, I'm looking at the fact that you're living in a place that you're basically sharecroppers. You're dealing with fascism in ways that many people could only imagine at a certain point in time, that type of thing. And what stood out to me was this understanding of organizing is really sitting at the kitchen table and constantly just building with people, community, versus somebody just coming up and telling you, I'm the new Martin Luther King. I'm the famous guy that's going to lead us. And I think that's a lesson that's been lost for a variety of reasons. But from your standpoint, what important lessons do you think we need to embrace from your time in Durham and maybe even share with our audience some of the challenges that you had in a place like that, from dealing with the sharecropping system to having to leave because of the person you married?
2: Yeah. Well, to be clear, I grew up in a community in Durham named Bragg-Town after the racist Confederate general. And there's been as that name came later, but there are many other aspects of this system, representations of system of slavery, enslavement in that neighborhood. What's important, I think I learned, became aware of later, appreciated that I lived in a village. My father and mother stopped farming in about 1950. My father continued to do some of the work, but he became a construction laborer in around 1950. And but before that, since they were teenagers, married in their teens and having children in their middle teens, they worked tenant farming, sharecropping. Tenant farming, it's called in North Carolina, where somebody owned the farm, owned the land, and owned the benefits of their labor, and basically gave them subsistence, economic support, where other owners gained everything. And most of the owners of those at that time were people who gained their property during the slavery period. And the names of the people that were the farm owners that they worked for at various times, sharecroppers, tenant farmers tend to move around a lot, just like tenants do in Oakland. You
0: Right,
2: tend
0: but
2: to
0: it's
2: move around.
0: important to note that enslavement was within eyesight for many people living at that time, meaning
2: Yeah.
0: that they had a grandfather, a grandmother, so you had relatives that were within eyesight. So it wasn't some far off foreign thing. And these slave, these descendants of slave owners were they could look and say, oh, my great grandfather owned your grandfather.
2: Yeah.
0: I can't imagine what that must be like, because you're right close to it. There are people that can tell you stories about all that stuff and vice versa.
2: Yeah. I mean, there were people around. I mean, I was born in 1944. So, the Civil War ended in 65, 1865. So that was less than 100 years before that. There were people around who had real experiences with it, having been born into enslavement. There were others who grew up in households where their parents and uncles and some of the even the older brothers were enslaved at various times. So they had a constant history of that. There were people in my family who deserted their farm lands and joined the Civil War struggle against the Confederacy. Some of those names are on the walls. But these were farmers. These were people who said we couldn't live with that. So that was part of the history of all of us. One of the aspects of growing up, though, in the South is that we also had this attempt at erasure again about what our history was. Consistent approach that still is very developed today. Even more than it was, let's say, in 1950 or 1960, the idea of erasing who we were and giving us histories that, through education, through school systems, that we then couldn't necessarily see ourselves in, and that was part of the struggle for change. When I was growing up, I lived not far from, a couple of miles from where my great grandmother had been enslaved in a slave ca cabin. And I didn't know her, but my older brothers and sisters actually knew her because she lived a very long time and they got to know her. I never knew any of my grandfathers, but I knew other people in the neighborhood that understood slavery. The neighborhood I grew up in had, from the 50s, from 1950 on, had. The neighborhood had buildings that people were enslaved in. The house that I was born in was built by slaves and dwelt in by slaves. My family lived in those slave dwellings for decades.
0: Did you did that weigh on you? Was that something that was present? Like you think back and like it weighed heavy? Let me give an example. In hip hop, one of the early places that had parties was the Audubon Ballroom. And I remember we would go there, and it was something about it. It's like, this is where Malcolm was killed.

0: We haven't learned to appreciate our experience and learn from it and see it as something that we can build on. Just as for a lot of African Americans, we tended to not want to identify with Africa until it became a part of our movement. And still today, there are folks who don't want to do that. We have whole countries that don't want to identify with their.
1: Right.
0: But that was part of my family and my grandfathers had been organizers and activists in fighting against slavery. I still knew my father's mother, who was so proud of her father and her mother, who had been resistant to enslavement and had played various roles in their relatives who went off to fight in on the Union side. But I could not go to the yard of my great grandmother's enslaved building, even as a child, whereas other members of my family could. So it infected me that way, and it still do when I think about it. I visualize it every time I think about that place. I visualize that log cabin
1: Right.
0: where she was, and I would look at it from a distance because I could go to a place where we were standing up high when I was a kid. And I knew that. I didn't understand, even as a 5-year-old, what it was. But as a 5-year-old, I couldn't go into that.
1: Yeah, you could feel that energy.
0: I could feel the
1: Jesse,
0: energy of the neighborhood. Yeah.
1: you wanted to say something. Jesse Strouth are the guests.
2: Yeah, thank you, Davey. I mean, I just wanted to mention like there has been a massive process of erasure, particularly of Black freedom struggle. But when we're looking back in the area that Walter grew up in, there's a particular historical memory baked into the geography of white supremacy. And I mean, I haven't spent as much time nearly as Walter in the Deep South, but it seems like a point of pride. Like the one piece I wanted to draw out, when Walter was a kid, he did day labor on a farm that was owned by a family whose last name was Mangum. This family in that area was a slave, formerly a slave owning family. As I did some research and was trying to understand the dynamic there, I learned that not only, of course, was that family a landowner when Walter was a kid, that Walter was working their land, but they became a political family with a member of their family in the US Senate. There was a member of their family that became the Durham County Sheriff. And that memory is that family legacy is still ongoing. I saw
1: Didn't
2: that
1: one go on to be a governor too?
2: definitely. But even in 2023, there was a member of that family who was recognized by the Durham Police Department as Employee of the Month. The current city's jails, one of the current city's jails, resides on South Mangum Street. So, like, when we're talking about historical erasure and historical memory, we're specifically talking about the Black experience and the movement experience, and the abolitionist experience that has transformed this world. That society is of white supremacy that led is still so baked into our daily reality. It's the same family from when Walter was a kid, when his I don't know how many generations back were on that same land, and it's the same family now.
0: They're still there.
1: Wow.
0: They're there, and they're still in power. So that struggle continues to define ourselves within that history, that we were resistant to enslavement. We were actively engaged in trying to build a sense of power and self-identification among ourselves. And that was part of what was happening in my community. And that's why my community gave me a lot of support, even without understanding every aspect of the civil rights movement, the things that we're engaged in. My family, my community, a large part of the place I grew up were family members also from way back.
1: Right. But the thing that stands out to me in the book is the fact that you started becoming a leader, and talk a little bit about that, because I think when we say leader, we attach it to celebrity, influencer, and all that. And I think your philosophy around that is very different and something that we can learn from. But You were very

0: visible in resisting. And maybe you could talk a little bit about that. And then at 19, sitting down with Malcolm X and what's the other brother's name? Floyd McKissick. So these were luminaries, and you're like still a teenager, So what, talk about leadership in that regards, and also baked into that, what I'm getting from you is that this is not a turn the other cheek type of scenario. Like, it's an option to do that. It's a practicality if needed. But I think we often romanticize about the South and kind of like, these were folks that kind of shuffled along and just took it versus, folks pretty much actively resist. And, well, I'll let you have the floor and tackle that for us.
1: Well, there was a level of resistance, and there was a level of resistance in my family, and it was part of my family. My dad, my mother, their parents were part of the resistance to slavery. They were part of resistance to supremacy, and trying to build sense of family and community. They were all part of that. And that's part of our history.
0: Right, but didn't your pops like confront a sheriff with a shotgun? I know I read that, right? Yeah, okay. Don't glee, don't skip over
1: Well, you talk
0: it.
1: about leadership. Yeah, I mean, I understand the importance of individuals playing a role and playing and moving out and offering their experience and their abilities, their resources to help things move forward. I've tried in my lifetime to not buy into the special individual being the leader and having importance. And I think it's important in terms of building movement. And I see that as a long arc, both for myself, my family, and the people around me. And it may not look like it's happening, but I think it d develops a deeper ability for people to p contribute to them, to their families, and to their communities. The story about my father. I got married when I was in high school. It was a very heady period. I know there are young people around that have those kinds of headiness today about what's happening with them, and they have pregnancies and experiences. And the movement, for me, we didn't, a lot of us didn't expect we were going to live very long in that period, rightly or wrongly. But we looked at the nature of the world we live in and saw. We were prepared to challenge it and to offer whatever was necessary. But I got married because I married a woman who was in the civil rights movement, who had been a freedom rider, who was at Parchman Prison. She was from the Bay Area. That's how I'm out here right now. And a white woman in the segregated system in the South, that we got together against the laws and rules of God and man. We were not supposed to get together. But we did, and we lived in my family's home. One time, a couple of sheriffs parked out on the road down across from our driveway, and my dad said, my name was Cootie. He said, "Cootie, get your gun." And lots of folks had guns
0: Right.
1: and still do in the South. And I had a single shot rifle, and my dad got his shotgun and went out to the end of the driveway and said, "Get out of that mother car," or something to that effect. "I'll blow your head off," or and he was from a family of fighters. They liked each other, his family and his brothers. They supported each other, and people who understand the nature of families here, or the nature of families even in the South, people who worked hard all of their lives, they didn't take crap. While they were not able to end the system of slavery and even plantation ownership, they had a sense of dignity. They had a sense of themselves, and they fought for themselves. And that was throughout slavery and afterwards. And it still exists today for a lot of folks. While we are fighting certain bourgeois ideas, black acceptance, there's still this sense of black sense of self that exists in lots of families and lots of communities in the South, and
0: I
1: even
0: think
1: my dad.
0: that sort of resistance, armed resistance, and we've done tons of shows on that, especially out of North Carolina, where the Williams family comes from and Mabel Williams and all that. So
1: Wonder.
0: that's a history that, but the thing that kind of stands out for me with respect to that is it's twofold. One, armed resistance is on the table. And I think that's incredibly important because, as pointed out in the book and as we see in real life, there's a sanitizing of the freedom struggle, the Black freedom struggle. So it's we're in churches singing, which we did. We're out marching, which we did. We're wearing our Sunday best, which we did. But all of these are tactics, because even King himself, was strapped, to protect the family if need be. But the other thing that I think is important is you break down how some people saw these movements and they named it differently. So if we talk about, you say that when people were sitting in lunch counters and trying to, go against this Jim Crow system, it was a strike. It was I forget the word that you an attack on the system. That's the word you use. But there was also a wording that you had, like there are some people that want to integrate and you wanted to desegregate. And I think this is real important in terms of the mindset of understanding and being clear what the goal is, because when we talk today, it's like, well, we get to sit on the back of the bus. That wasn't really the goal to sit on the in the front of the bus. This whole thing about desegregation, well, I'll let you break it down. I thought it was fascinating and an important jewel to really soak up.
1: It's important to think about what it means today. It was important in the 60s in the movement, determining where we're going and developing an idea of what we were as builders of movements and offering political leadership and theoretical leadership. I was at a meeting this weekend where Charisse Burden-Stelly made a statement that really struck with me. She says that we would not, without the civil rights movement, there would not be a Black liberation movement. Without the civil rights movement, there wouldn't, and without the Black liberation movement, there would not have been the further developments of struggle for us here. And that's different from a lot of folks who analyze what the civil rights movement was. One aspect of American society is that we're being erased for our political leadership and struggle. And there are folks who want to believe that that movement was all about integration, all about being part of white America and giving up our sense of self. And that is, in my estimate, I think I have to respect the folks who are engaged in that discussion, but they need to learn something more about who they are and what the movement was. They've forgotten something. What we were doing was attacking a system. We were attacking a structure of the American system, that structure of white supremacy that had, as part of that structure, the separation of our economics, the separation of our society that made it impossible for us to be able to legally sit where we wanted to sit, or whether it's on the bus or at a lunch counter or walk on the streets. And as young people, we were not ready to accept that. And we fought that. We were not trying to sit with white folks. We were trying to assert our own dignity. And we were saying the society we lived in, that our families had been a part of, that our families had fought for against the slavery system and with the Union, that our families had fought for and our communities had fought for in World War I. And my community had a lot of people, a lot of history that suffered from that. World War II, Korean War, Vietnam War, as it was developing, trying to develop a society where we were whole citizens, we had a part to participate, and we had a role and identity for ourselves. And I'm ex exercised about it when I hear people say that civil rights movement was just folks trying to be in the white community.
0: Or even worse, I ain't your grandfather or grandmother's civil rights movement. I'm like, whoa, like you don't really understand,
1: You don't have the
0: because
1: courage
0: I
1: to
0: don't have
1: fight.
0: the courage that you all had. I certainly don't. That's why I said salute to you all. Because that is, just to pick up a sheriff and face off against a sheriff. And your father go bring your shotgun, because this is what we're about, that for real is not something that people readily do. We'll pick up a camera and film, and talk about it, but we ain't rolling up. And I've run into too many people who are from places like where you are from in the South, who really have that, dignity that they want to keep intact, and that sense of righteous injustice. I think I would use the there's a certain righteousness that they bring to the table, and a fire in the belly that I think is that's been erased and sanitized and redirected. And so I think that's important to remind people of. I mean, I have a million more questions. I know we don't have time, but let me do this. Jesse, put on your movement hat for a minute, and your radio hat for another second. So, what chapters stood out to you? Like as you were interviewing Walter and putting this together, it's like, damn, people got to read this. Once they read this, what really, warmed your cackles, if I could use that old phrase,
2: Well, thank you, Davey. I am going to respond directly to that question, but I think the thing that's been on my mind for a while now is as I've been listening to your and Walter's conversation, earlier in this conversation, Walter told us that he was surprised that I approached him for this book project. And anyone that's been aware of Walter's work in Oakland during my lifetime or for a long time before that wouldn't be surprised at all. There's been people trying to convince Walter to write a book forever. So I'm super honored that he responded and we got to have these conversations. I certainly learned a lot, but I think a big portion of the reason that he had that feeling that I'm sure was genuine of surprise when I approached him is because he really thinks about this question of leadership that you all were discussing earlier in a deep and powerful way, where it's really about taking action and participating. And I learned so much in these conversations about Walter's approach to prioritizing not putting himself or not putting any specific leaders at the center of the work, that actually putting specific leaders at the center of the work is a distraction. And we see that throughout the book, throughout his stories, where class struggle is a portion of is the centerpiece of his political efforts and political leadership from early days in the civil rights movement. But even like, and he would never bring this up in the beginning of a conversation. So I'm gonna take care of that on his behalf. In the early days of the Black Panther Party, the Black Panthers were focused on this concept of Black power. Super important. We've been studying that and learning about it for so long. Walter was never a formal member of the Black Panther Party, but he was in the same milieus and working with the same people who were early in the Black Panther parties. And in those discussions, he brought up this conversation of class struggle, and he was part of the discussion that led to the creation of the phrase that we all know, all power to the people, because all power to the people brings in that class element in addition to the black power element. This has been like a portion of Walter's leadership approach. Whereas, and I like to call it leadership and not just leader. But let's be real, Walter has been a movement leader. I think that his ability to participate and not focus on one specific era or one specific contribution has been grounded in this approach to leadership. So that said, you asked me about a specific chapter, and every one of these chapters, I learned a lot. I think that the two that I'm thinking about right now in particular are the chapter on nonprofit imperialism and the alternate model he worked on creating with the Haiti Emergency Relief Fund. Specifically thinking in the way Walter phrased it, when we're thinking about structural adjustment policies and ways that the global economy and the powerful countries impose political constraints on poor countries, and of course, his work there is particularly in Haiti. It's so simple in his comparison to how the nonprofit model has imposed constraints on movement building in communities. I'm not going to get too deep into that right now because we don't have time, but I will encourage folks to
0: Well,
2: read the book.
0: they can read the book.
2: Exactly,
0: It's there.
2: exactly. But I also wanted to mention the last chapter that Walter and I included in the book, which is called Movement Capture in Oakland Since Oscar Grant. Of course, it was powerful for me to learn about Walter's more historical role, but I met Walter in 2010, and I met Walter in the heat of that uprising in response to the police killing of Oscar Grant. And I've been organizing off and on in spaces with Walter since then. And so being able, having the opportunity to spend that time reflecting on, like before that in the book, it's like I want to grasp the concepts and I want to grasp the history that Walter's been involved with. But in that last chapter, it's really about something that we were able to collaborate and engage with. And I have the same historical memory of that timeline with Walter. So it's a unique opportunity to reflect. And so again, I'm not going to give too many spoilers. You got to read the book, but those are the two I'm thinking of highlighting.
0: Well, Jesse, job well done, and appreciate you for, taking that initiative and reminding us that we shouldn't just sit around and wait. The Bay's ethos is to do it yourself, So I'm glad you did that, and thank you, Walter. As we close out, anything that you want to leave us with, or did you have? Working with Jesse, an illuminating chapter for yourself where you're like, man, I'm glad we were able to really talk about that.
1: Well, I think of the book as a whole, that it gives an opportunity for some aspects of discussions that are not necessarily occurring. So, not in particular chapter, but the idea of Black liberation, the idea of national liberation, the ideas that come with class struggle in this country, and what roles we have to play. Have to be understood a lot more, and there are unique experiences that all of us have that we should bring to that and get rid of our egos in the process. That's what I'm hoping develops in whatever small way it can out of these discussions.
0: Well,
1: And I want
0: Riley, go ahead, Jesse.
2: to, yeah, I want to add that, this book, it is a collection of Walter's stories. But it, moreover, it's a collection of Walter's lessons. Like, I want to be clear, this book is not a memoir. It is a conversation. It's a specifically and intentionally an intergenerational conversation. And the purpose of that, I love learning those very grounded stories and graphic things, including things you referred to, like the day he spent with Malcolm X, or like his experience with his father confronting the sheriff. While armed, and there's, those are still all in Durham. There's plenty of those stories throughout his life. But moreover, the purpose of this book is to build political lessons over that time, and to gather and glean some of those lessons from Walter's life in order to challenge people to reflect on our own pathways and roles within the movement. This book is not a historical document, even though there are historical moments documented there. The purpose behind this book is to lay out a challenge. How do we build from these lessons and really continue movement culture and build toward, the goal? The goal is to
0: But
2: win.
0: since it is a conversation, it ain't preachy. And because those stories are there, it's conversational and it's engaging and it's entertaining and, and all these things that I think are important if you really want to learn. If I can put on my professor hat for a minute, you just can't lecture to people. You have to really engage them. And I think y'all did a good job. So, Walter Riley, appreciate you. Jesse Strauss, thank you. We're going to take a break here on Hard Knock Radio. Ralph for now. Peace.

0: Big shout out Anita and Davey D. Yeah, right, feel me? Yeah. Honing down at Hard Knock Radio. Kinda crazy though. Oakland stand up.
1: Yeah. Stand up.
0: Ensemble Big Nine Wolves.
1: Yeah. Kansas City.
0: Yeah.
1: Bellevue.

0: Can I ask you a question?
1: Of course. Ask away.
0: Is it worth 5 cents a day to you to be able to listen to The Goat, WGOT, LP Gainesville?
1: Well, of course. I get great music shows from Gainesville's best DJs, plus national shows from bluegrass to punk.
0: Plus, we've got talk shows every morning, 5 to 10, and noon to 3, including Tom Hartman and Amy Goodman back-to-back, 7 to 9 a.m., and noon to 2.
1: 5 cents a day. That's only $18.25 a year. Even I can afford that. How do I contribute?
0: You can do it through PayPal, Patreon, or Zelle. 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Venmo is WGOT forever, and that's the number 4.
1: All right, I'll do it today.
0: WGOTLP Gainesville, The Goat, would like to thank attorney Paul S. Rothstein for his support. 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
2: This is the story of you. 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

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Bye.

0: Throwing it back.
1: I made it that way.
2: What makes life the sweetest, bestest, and completest?

0: I'm beginning to grasp the meaning of life. Oh, what a waste of energy. What is this urge that makes life go on and on and on?
1: You're right. What does it all mean?
2: There may be trouble ahead. But while there's moonlight and music and love and romance, let's face the music and dance. Before the fiddlers have

0: We'll have the news and the correct time for you in about 10 minutes. But right now, I'd like to introduce Mr. Square Music himself, Barry Campbell, winner of the award for musical television show. And Barry, it's been nice to have you drop by here today. I want to ask you a few questions about yourself and about the brand of music you turn out.
1: Well, wonderful, and I want to thank you for the opportunity of coming on your program and letting all your great fans listen to my new album.
0: Do you run into any particular problems when you go on location to make a record? I mean...
1: My billing, Mr. Square Music, is an awkward handle for me to cope with.
0: I should think it would be, yes.
1: It leads to jibes from dancers as they go by the stand and all, but it's the kind of music I like.
0: Well, isn't it also, aren't you billed as Barry, Mr. Square Music, Campbell, and his Makes You Go Home Humming the Melody Orchestra?
1: Well, that's another slogan of mine. You've got to be able to hum the tune.
0: That's what I thought.
1: I wouldn't be honest with myself if I played that other type of music. Roll, that rock.
0: Rock and roll.
1: Whatever they call it.
0: You go strictly for the melody so that they can
1: hum
0: hear the
1: tune
0: and remember it.
1: That's right. So I wonder if you could put the platter on your turntable now and give it a whirl.
0: Love to do that for you. Here is Barry, Mr. Square Music Campbell, and his orchestra.

0: Music by Mr. Square Music himself, Barry Campbell, played on location at the Cotillion Ball in Trenton, New Jersey. Barry,
1: I hope you liked it.
0: What are your plans for the future? Do you have other albums that you're
1: Well, of course, the orchestra, you know, is broken up.
0: It's just disbanded, hasn't it?
1: Well, after we made this one recording, and consequently, we went out of business.
0: You were riding an ice cream wagon selling ice cream on the streets?
1: That's right, right after I disbanded the orchestra.
0: Did you find a lot of the kids recognized you from your music days? Or?
1: No, not so much. And my popularity then depended on the weekly special. Mm-hmm. Now, the week I had coconut cherry, I think I was most popular.
0: Well, the burnt almond was pretty good, too, wasn't it?
1: No, you would think so. But
0: it wasn't popular.
1: No, it wasn't as popular as I had hoped. Mm-hmm. Your chocolate chip, I had a nice week. Cherry Jubilee, on the other hand, was another flop that I hadn't figured on. So it's been a long, hot summer. And I'm looking forward to a cold winter.
0: Well, I guess we've covered about everything we can, Barry Campbell. And the folks, of course, have all been glad to hear this little chat with you. Your fans are here. I think they kind of consider you a native son in a way, although you weren't born here, were you?
1: Yes.
0: Oh, you were?

Poor little fool, Ricky Nelson. One of my clearest memories from 1958, up on a hill in Pittsburgh, Pennsylvania, with my cousin Flora Camberis. And we head down. This is the old Pittsburgh when it was still a steel town and everything was covered in black soot. We head down into the restaurant where my grandfather's brother worked, and on the jukebox, Poor Little Fool, watching that spin around in the jukebox with my cousin Flora back in 1958. Before that, Camera Obscura, We're Gonna Make It. We're Gonna Make It in a Man's World. Going back with Carol King, the writer of that song, later popularized by The Byrds. Interview with Barry Campbell, Mr. Square Music, from Bob and Ray, with a little bit of the Jefferson Airplane Lather. And Lather was 30 years old today. Perry Como, Mr. Square Music himself, loved Perry Como. My parents, everybody, we watched the Perry Como show, the Kraft Music Hour, Magic Moments, Fred Astaire, Let's Face the Music and Dance. A little bit from the Mamas and the Papas, the Right Somebody to Love, into Charlie Chaplin and the Meaning of Life. The Byrds with Turn, Turn, Turn, put to music by Pete Seeger. Here we are in The Years, from Neil Young's first solo album. Opened up with Bill Frisell and Wayne Horvitz, Little Woodenhead, which is what my mother told me was the first movie she took me to and used to sing to me as a young baby. All mixed up, Peter Beauchamp. Glad you tuned in. Lots more to get to as we go through the years.

0: I'm ready to roll. I'm recording already.
1: Here we go.
0: Rolling on take one.
1: All right. One, two, three.

0: Okay, it's gonna sound great. It'll be beautiful, man.
1: What do we call this? Part one again, or what?
2: Yeah, we're gonna just. Now, let's go over the pattern of the chords. It's like this. It's 8 bars.

0: seems like it. Seems like it works.
1: Oh, it speaks like.
0: Yeah,
1: it
0: speaks like.
2: Great.
3: Yeah,
0: that's our baby.
2: Okay, let's take 9 then.
0: That's right.

0: understand what I'll do.
1: What?
0: I'll telephone their neighborhood patrol. What do I pay them $5 a month for? Think I'll go and brush my teeth first.
1: No, you don't. You just brushed your teeth. Sit down and telephone.
0: Oh, yeah.

0: Border Patrol? Listen, come over. We have burglars digging our cellar. Come over right away, will you? Thanks.
1: Why, aren't I simple? That's all, now.
2: Did you tell them who was calling and where to come to?
1: What? Gosh, I forgot that.

0: Almost 50 years, I've been.
1: And I wouldn't miss one minute of it, old girl. Remember the day we first came up here to this place, Esther?
0: I shouldn't remember such things.
1: Why not? We was married, wasn't we?

0: another of my childhood favorites, the Everly Brothers, covering Dean Martin's Memories Are Made of This. David Bowie, never get old. Well, he didn't get too old, with a little bit from Will Gear and Ellen Corby as Grandpa and Grandma Walton. Remember looking at them as the elders, and now I'm like that myself. Linda Ronstadt, my old flame. I can't even remember her name. Neither can Veronica. Veronica from Elvis Costello. Paul Simon, still crazy after all these years. Don't look back. Something may be gaining on you. The words of Satchel Paige. A little bit from the Smile Sessions with the Beach Boys. Child is father of the man.
1: Home to Us. The first duet from Paul McCartney and Ringo Starr from his upcoming The Boys of Dungeon Lane. Probably hanging with the boys of the 14th Street Stolen Car Club from East River Pipe.
0: Opened up with Steely Dan, Hey 19. All mixed up, Peter Beauchamp, lots more to get to.

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big old silly song from Carlos Malcolm and his Afro-Caribbean Rhythms. And there's a reason that we're starting off Train to Scoville with that. A sad one, unfortunately, because I queued up the wrong song. Something more instrumental, thank you very much. Carlos Malcolm passed away at the age of 91 this week on April 6th. Actually, wow, I just found out about it. So I guess it's been a month. Wow. In any case, I wanted to have a small tribute at the beginning of the show to Carlos Malcolm on the Train to Scoville. Let me just read you a little bit about him, and then we will move on to music. We got them going in the background, as a matter of fact. I should put that on the playlist. And Bandman. Carlos Malcolm, celebrated trombonist and bandleader, died at his home in Palm Bay, Florida, on April 6th. At age 91, the Panamanian-born Malcolm is best known as leader of the Afro-Jamaican Rhythms, a band that emerged during the ska era of the early 60s, and Bonanza Ska, of course, was their big hit, inspired by the TV series. Early members of the band included percussionist Larry McDonald, singer Joe Higgs, drummer Winston Sparrow Martin, and bassist Boris Gardner. He started as a journalist and started music in 1957 when he played in the Jamaica All-Star Jazz Orchestra with Don Drummond and Rico Rodriguez. He was also associated with the movie Dr. No, the first James Bond film, which was released in 1962. It was filmed in Kingston and featured songs by Jamaican musicians, including himself. He received a Prime Minister's Lifetime Achievement Award in 2000. And he'll be missed. And he left us some great music from the early days. Carlos Malcolm, dead at 91, lived a good full life and a nice retirement in Florida, it sounds like. You're on the Train to Scoville. I'm Brian Tomsic. Let's listen to some more music.

We've got Winston Wright in the background. And the Dynamites with a thing called Mother Prayer. And it's going to take us through our first break tonight on the Train to Skyville. We just heard some DJ Styles from Philip Samuel, a thing called Musical Dove. Originally released back in 1969 on the Sunshot label. Heptones came before that, featuring Barry Llewellyn on lead vocals doing Sad Song. Great one from Alton Ellis before that, a Clancy Eccles production, as is the instrumental we're hearing behind us, Feeling Inside. We heard Yvonne Harrison doing Take My Hand, and then a couple from Carlos Malcolm and his Afro-Jamaican Rhythms, commemorating the passing of Carlos Malcolm at the age of 91. Run for cover, and we open the show with Bonanza Ska. And I also want to mention another birthday that we're celebrating today, that of Winston Reilly, a great producer and also a member of the Techniques, who was born on May 14th, 1943, and has sadly passed since he recorded that ID for us. You're on the Train to Skyville. Lots more great music coming your way. Ethiopians, Wailing Souls, I think Dennis Brown somewhere in there. You like this.

Dub, courtesy of Frankie Diamond and the Joe Gibbs Group, Joe Gibbs Professionals, they call themselves. J.A. Special, name of this one. And we're all about Dennis Brown these last couple songs. This is actually a dub of a song called Pretend from Dennis Brown. But we heard also Dennis Brown's If I Had the World, a song he recorded later, I believe, for Joe Gibbs. But this was a Prince Buster production recorded earlier. And we also heard Changing Times from the Crown Prince. Forgot my notes on who produced that one, but not important. Junior Biles, one of his earlier recordings as a solo artist, Fever, produced by Lee Perry, of course. Had his signature all over that one. Wailing Souls did Harbor Shark, and we heard a dub of The Ethiopians with the JJ All-Stars Drop Him version. Moving on, The Train to Skyville. Interesting cover coming up from guitarist Mikey Chung.

Well, it's getting to be about time to wrap things up. With the crystal lights in the background, doing an instrumental of another Ethiopian song. This one's called Sixth Sense. The original is No Baptism. We just listened to some dub from Philip Fraser, a.k.a. Prince Philip, from a collection of King Tubby's dubs. We heard Days of Old. We heard Burning Spear before that, a double play from his seminal album produced by Jack Ruby, Marcus Garvey, and we heard Live Good and the John Burns Skunk from the parallel album, the sister album, Garvey's Ghost. Trinity came before that with Don't Lose Me, working with Lynn-Val Thompson. Ja Thomas before that, working with Culture. And that was a Sonia Pottinger production called Righteous Train. Keith Poppins started that out, that set, with Get It Together. Oh, no, he didn't start it out. We had one more before that. We had Mikey Chung on guitar with his cool reggae take on Santana's Samba Pati. And that's it for Train to Scaville. I hope you enjoyed the music tonight. I invite you to join me again next week, as I'll bring lots more cool records, and we'll spend another hour in the 60s and 70s of Jamaica. I'm Brian Tomsic. I hope you have a great rest of your day. The show originates at WCBN in Ann Arbor, Michigan. Check out traintoscaville.org or our podcast feed if you want to listen to a show again. And I will see you next time.

out the truth with another lie. Hands in the till while the workers drown, laughing as he burns this whole thing down. He pockets gold while the people bleed, turns our fear into his feet.

Climate change isn't a future problem. It's the freight train already in the station. And that's the way it is today, Wednesday, May 20th, 2026. I'm Tom Hart. Get my daily writings where I take on the big picture issues of our day at HartmanReport.com.

Trump and cause him to lash out at you? Or do you take something that is plainly wrong and have to try to defend it in front of skeptical voters who already think that, you know, only 30% think that Trump is doing a decent job on the economy, the number one issue? So in that scenario of a collapsing presidency, to have to carry this stuff ain't easy. So everything we can do to amplify

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1: George Orwell spoke bluntly about the nefarious nature of advertising, calling it, quote, the rattling of a stick inside a swill bucket. Even Orwell, though, would have been astonished by the cacophony of swill bucket advertising currently being blasted at us by Amazon, Google, Meta, and other profiteering tech giants. What are they trying to sell? Pure hogwash. Having spent billions to develop artificial intelligence so humanoid robots can displace workers, the tech geniuses are now rushing to build thousands of vast computer data centers necessary to power their brave new AI world. Each center will suck up local water supplies, drastically raise people's utility bills, create monstrous industrial blight and pollution, and enthrone such autocratic thugs as Bezos, Musk, and Zuckerberg as absentee political bosses with domineering power over each locality. But the billionaires forgot something. You and me, we the people, are in open rebellion against this Orwellian future, with officials in multiple states and localities just saying hell no to the profiteers' invasive scams. Thus, the billionaire hucksters are frantically rattling their swill sticks. For example, Mark Zuckerberg, whose Meta Goliath already operates 26 massive data centers and is now spending $600 billion to plop more of them in our communities, has launched a multi-million dollar offensive to beat back local opponents. It's running BS television ads in state capital cities, financing political candidates to hype the data centers, deploying untold numbers of lobbyists to rig the rules against opponents, and hiring an army of, quote, community affairs agents to spread AI propaganda. This is Jim Hightower saying, they have the fat cats, but a groundswell of us alley cats has them on the run. To get involved, go to mediajustice.org/tools.
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0: York, this is Democracy Now.
1: Will eligible individuals who assaulted Capitol Hill police officers be eligible for this fund?
2: Well, as it makes plain, anybody is...
1: Just let me know if they're eligible for the fund.
2: As was made plain yesterday, anybody in this country is eligible to apply if they believe they're a victim of weaponization.
1: Mr. Attorney General, let me ask you this. Are there going to be rules?
0: Outrage is growing over the Justice Department's move to create a nearly $1.8 billion fund that could be used to pay January 6 rioters and other people targeted by the Biden administration. In addition, the Justice Department has issued an extraordinary memo saying the IRS is, quote, forever barred, unquote, from investigating past tax returns of President Trump, his family, company, and related companies. The two moves come after President Trump dropped an unprecedented $10 billion lawsuit against his own IRS. We'll speak with the twice Pulitzer Prize-winning investigative reporter David K. Johnston, author of The Big Cheat, How Donald Trump Fleeced America and Enriched Himself and His Family. Then the Trump administration continues to ramp up pressure against Cuba.
3: A place called Cuba, which we will be taking over almost immediately. Now, Cuba's got problems. We'll finish one first. I like to finish a job.
0: The Justice Department's reportedly preparing to indict former Cuban President Raul Castro today. We'll go to Cuba for a report, then speak with Peter Kornbluh at the National Security Archive. And finally, Amnesty International finds executions around the world have surged to a 44-year high. In Iran, over 2,100 people were executed last year. We'll speak with Amnesty's Iran researcher. All that and more coming up. Welcome to Democracy Now!, democracynow.org, The War and Peace Report. I'm Amy Goodman. Iran's threatening that the war will spread beyond the Middle East if the U.S. attacks again. This comes after President Trump admitted he was, quote, an hour away, unquote, from resuming strikes on Iran before he was convinced to postpone the attack. It comes as Trump says Iran has 2 or 3 days to reach a deal to end the war or face renewed attacks. Meanwhile, the U.S. Senate voted Tuesday to advance a resolution to force Trump to end the war in Iran for the first time. Four Republicans, Senators Susan Collins of Maine, Lisa Murkowski of Alaska, Rand Paul of Kentucky, and Bill Cassidy of Louisiana, joined most Democrats in favor of advancing the resolution. Senator John Fetterman of Pennsylvania was the only Democrat to oppose the bill. Three Republicans, Senators John Cornyn of Texas, Tommy Tuberville of Alabama, and Tom Tillis of North Carolina, didn't vote. The bill would still need to pass the GOP-controlled House and would face a veto by President Trump. This comes as the New York Times is reporting the U.S. and Israel had intended to install Iran's former hardline president, Mahmoud Ahmadinejad, as Iran's leader in the early days of the war. An Israeli strike on Ahmadinejad's home in Tehran was reportedly designed to free him from house arrest, but injured him instead. According to the Times, Ahmadinejad has not been seen publicly since the strike. His current whereabouts are unknown. Lebanon's health ministry says at least 22 people have been killed in Israeli attacks in the past 24 hours, despite a 45-day ceasefire extension. Since March 2nd, over 3,000 Lebanese have been killed in Israeli strikes, and more than 1 million people, one-fifth of Lebanon's population, has been displaced. Israeli forces have intercepted the last remaining boats with a humanitarian aid flotilla attempting to breach the blockade on Gaza. Video from the flotilla's live stream showed Israeli soldiers opening fire on at least two of the vessels. Live stream footage also shows the activists putting on life jackets and raising their hands as Israeli soldiers approach to raid the boats. Over 400 activists aboard 50 vessels from the Global Samud flotilla have been abducted, among them Margaret Connolly, the sister of Irish President Catherine Connolly, as well as several U.S. citizens. The Global Samud Flotilla said earlier today nearly 90 of the activists have reportedly started a hunger strike to protest their illegal abduction and in solidarity with the thousands of Palestinians held in Israeli prisons. The latest raid came just weeks after Israel attacked a previous humanitarian aid flotilla en route to Gaza. This is Saif Abu Keshek, who was detained in an Israeli prison for 10 days and released early this month. He was among 175 international activists forced off their aid ships on international waters at gunpoint in late April.
4: It's another crime that Israel continued to committing in the international water by intercepting those civilian boats that are protected by the international law and the ICJA orders to deliver humanitarian aid into Gaza. They are being intercepted and attacked by Israeli soldiers and Israeli Navy.
0: The Trump administration's imposed sanctions now on Saif Abu Keshek and at least three other activists over their involvement with the Gaza humanitarian aid flotillas and what activists condemn as an escalating crackdown to silence them. Israel's far-right finance minister, Bezalel Smotrich, said Tuesday the International Criminal Court is seeking an arrest warrant against him. In his remarks from Jerusalem Tuesday, Smotrich, without evidence, blamed the Palestinian Authority for the alleged arrest warrant, saying it had, quote, started a war and it will get a war, unquote. Smotrich also ordered the forced evacuation of Palestinian residents in the village of Khan al-Ahmar. Smotrich has spearheaded the violent expansion of illegal settlements across the occupied West Bank. The International Criminal Court has not disclosed any details regarding a potential arrest warrant for him. In California, authorities confirmed the identities of two other victims killed in a shooting at the Islamic Center of San Diego Monday. 78-year-old Mansour Kaziah was a longtime employee of the mosque who'd called the police before he was killed. 57-year-old Nader Awad lived across the street from the Islamic Center. When he heard the gunfire, he ran towards the building. This comes after friends and family identified Amin Abdullah as the security guard who was killed while trying to prevent the attackers from entering the mosque. Meanwhile, the FBI says the two teenage attackers who opened fire on the San Diego mosque had met online and left writings expressing hate. According to writings obtained by the Associated Press, the suspected attackers expressed hateful rhetoric toward Jewish people, Muslims, and Islam, as well as the LGBTQ plus community, black people and women. The attackers also reportedly expressed beliefs about white people being eliminated. This is Imam Taha Hussein of the Islamic Center of San Diego.
5: We have never expected this, even though we tried throughout the years everything we could do, applying for Homeland Security grants. We have a fence, security armed guards, security cameras covering every single spot inside and outside the Islamic Center. What could we do more than this?
0: The Justice Department quietly slipped a provision into an agreement creating a $1.7 billion fund to compensate President Trump's allies. The addendum signed by Acting Attorney General Todd Blanche says the IRS is, quote, forever barred from investigating the tax returns of Trump, his family company and related companies. The announcement came as part of a settlement agreement between President Trump and his own administration after Trump, his sons and their family business sued the IRS for $10 billion. Over the leak of Trump's tax returns by an IRS employee. This comes as CNN is reporting that Todd Blanche, who previously served as President Trump's personal lawyer, was told last year to recuse himself from Justice Department matters involving Trump, citing ethics concerns. On Tuesday, Democratic Senator Chris Van Hollen grilled Blanche about the DOJ's $1.7 billion fund to make payments to Trump supporters who say they were wrongly investigated or prosecuted by previous administrations.
1: Will individuals who assaulted Capitol Hill police officers be eligible for this one?
2: Well, as it makes plain, anybody is...
1: Just let me know if they're eligible for the fund.
2: As was made plain yesterday, anybody in this country is eligible to apply if they believe they're a victim of weaponization.
1: Mr. Attorney General, let me ask you this. Are there going to be rules that say that if you've assaulted a Capitol Hill police officer or committed a violent crime, you will not be eligible? Why not make that a rule?
2: I expect that, because I'm not one of the commissioners setting up the rules,
1: you're,
2: I expect
1: you're appointing
2: that there will
1: four
2: be
1: of the five members,
2: up.
1: Aren't you, Mr. Attorney General?
2: Pardon me?
1: You're appointing four of the five members.
0: Blanche corrected him and said he's appointing all of the members. On Capitol Hill, Democratic senators grilled Transportation Secretary Sean Duffy about his reality television road trip project called The Great American Road Trip, featuring Duffy, who was previously a reality TV star, and his wife, Rachel Campos Duffy, and their nine children driving through 10 states. Democratic senators questioned Duffy about whether transportation companies can expect special treatment from the Trump administration after donating to the nonprofit that funded the trip. This is Democratic Senator Patty Murray of Washington.
6: How much did you rack up on gas during your Great American Road Trip? I understand that was paid for by groups and sponsors.
7: Well, this
6: is that
7: was
6: correct?
7: A nonprofit funded the Great American Road Trip.
6: The nonprofit actually solicited funding from private organizations.
7: Yeah, I did not. Right.
6: Okay. Do you know how much gas?
7: No, I don't.
6: You don't.
7: But I know it's not as much as it was under Biden, which was $5 a gallon.
6: Holy cow! Okay. So just listen. Okay. Americans don't have corporate sponsors to pay for their gas.
0: World Health Organization Director Tedros Adhanom Ghebreyesus announced today there are 600 suspected cases of Ebola and 139 suspected deaths from the disease in Congo and Uganda, warning the numbers are expected to rise. He said at least 51 cases have been confirmed in Congo's northern provinces of Ituri and North Kivu, and at least two in Uganda's capital, Kampala. Nigeria's military said Tuesday a series of joint strikes with the United States against Islamic State fighters killed at least 175 people in recent days. Back in February, the Trump administration announced it had sent troops to Nigeria in what it claimed would be mostly a training and advisory role. The U.S. Africa Command, AFRICOM, confirmed the joint military operation, signaling U.S. troops have a more active role as the Trump administration intensifies its so-called war on terror in the region. The Trump administration is advancing plans to increase the number of white South Africans it admits to the United States as refugees. The proposal would see an additional 10,000 white South Africans resettled into the U.S., even as the Trump administration continues to block the entry of refugees from other countries. Under Trump's proposal, which was submitted to Congress, the U.S. would lift its record low refugee admissions figure from 7,500 to 17,500, with the additional openings reserved for Afrikaners. Trump has falsely claimed they face racial persecution, lies South African President Cyril Ramaphosa has decried as white supremacy and white victimhood, unquote. The U.S. has resettled just over 6,000 refugees between October and April. All except three were from South Africa. In California, a federal jury on Monday rejected Elon Musk's $150 billion lawsuit against OpenAI and Sam Altman. Musk alleged OpenAI was established as a nonprofit, then improperly turned into a for-profit corporation. The jury ruled Musk waited too long to sue over the matter. Musk has vowed to appeal the verdict. Republican Congressmember Thomas Massie of Kentucky lost his primary race to a Trump-backed challenger, Ed Gallrein. Massie has repeatedly defied President Trump during his tenure. He opposed U.S. military actions against Iran, publicly criticizing Trump's strikes as unconstitutional. He was also the co-author of the Epstein Files Transparency Act, along with Democratic Congressmember Ro Khanna, forcing the Justice Department to release files on the late convicted sex offender Jeffrey Epstein, a move Trump fiercely opposed. On Tuesday, Gallrein won the Republican primary in Kentucky's 4th congressional district with nearly 55% of the vote. Trump's biggest donors backed Gallrein, and more than $32 million was spent on campaign ads in the Kentucky district, making it the most expensive House primary in U.S. history. The American Israel Public Affairs Committee and other pro-Israel interest groups spent over $9 million to defeat Massie. This is Congressmember Massie in a concession speech on Tuesday night.
8: We're tired of meddling overseas. We can't afford it. Our empire will collapse if we keep sending our money to other countries. I never picked a fight with the country that's tried to take me out here because I've never voted for foreign aid to any country. We got to take care of America first. America first.
0: This comes as Georgia's Secretary of State, Brad Raffensperger, lost the state's Republican gubernatorial primary. He had rebuked President Trump's efforts to overturn Georgia's 2020 presidential election results in a call to Raffensperger in 2021. President Trump had urged him to, quote, find 11,780 votes, unquote. One more vote than Joe Biden's margin of victory in 2020. On Tuesday, Raffensperger lost the gubernatorial primary to two pro-Trump candidates, Georgia's Lieutenant Governor Burt Jones and Rick Jackson, a billionaire healthcare executive. Meanwhile, DSA-backed candidate and progressive state representative Chris Robb won the Democratic primary to succeed retiring Congressmember Dwight Evans in Pennsylvania's 3rd District. Robb defeated Evans' preferred successor, Alice Stanford, in the primary. And the People's Convocation for Palestine, an alternative graduation ceremony, was held at Rutgers University on Tuesday to honor Arab, Palestinian and other targeted students who spoke up after the university canceled biotech CEO Rami El-Ghandour's commencement speech at the Rutgers School of Engineering's convocation. Citing vague complaints about a social media post on Israel and Palestine, Rutgers abruptly withdrew its convocation invitation. This is Rami El-Ghandour.
9: The truth in this particular moment is that a university should honor all of its students, all of its faculty, all of its people. What they chose to do here is something of political convenience, right? When it became inconvenient to honor us, like Omar talked about, or me in giving this speech, what did they do? They just discarded us as if we don't matter.
0: And those are some of the headlines. This is Democracy Now!, democracynow.org, The War and Peace Report. I'm Amy Goodman. In an extraordinary move, the Justice Department issued a memo Tuesday saying the IRS is, quote, forever barred, unquote, from investigating past tax returns of President Trump, his family company, and related companies. The memo was issued a day after the Justice Department announced the creation of a $1.776 billion fund to make payments to individuals, including January 6 insurrectionists who say they were wrongly targeted. The so-called anti-weaponization fund would be overseen by five commissioners appointed by the Attorney General, who is President Trump's former personal attorney. The two announcements come after President Trump dropped his unprecedented $10 billion lawsuit against the Internal Revenue Service. Trump, his sons, and their family business filed the suit over the leak of their tax returns by a former IRS contractor who was sentenced to 5 years in prison for leaking the documents. Democrats and Republicans have expressed alarm over the agreements. On Monday, the Treasury Department's top lawyer, Brian Morrissey, resigned shortly after the fund was announced. On Tuesday, Acting Attorney General Todd Blanche testified before a Senate hearing about the fund. This is Maryland Democratic Senator Chris Van Hollen.
10: Mr. Attorney General, this is an outrageous, unprecedented slush fund that you set up. Simple question. Will individuals who assaulted Capitol Hill police officers be eligible for this fund?
2: Well, as it makes plain, anybody is...
10: Just let me know if they're eligible for the fund.
2: As was made plain yesterday, anybody in this country is eligible to apply if they believe they're a victim of weaponization.
10: Mr. Attorney General, let me ask you this. Are there going to be rules that say that if you've assaulted a Capitol Hill police officer or committed a violent crime, you will not be eligible? Why not make that a rule?
2: I expect that, because I'm not one of the commissioners setting up the rules, I expect
10: that there
2: will be
10: rules. You're appointing four of the five members, aren't you, Mr. Attorney General?
2: Pardon me?
10: You're appointing four of the five members.
2: I am appointing all five members.
10: You can certainly set up the rules. I would hope you would make a rule that anyone convicted of assaulting a police officer of violent crime is simply not eligible. They should not apply.
0: Senator Van Hollen later questioned Acting Attorney General Todd Blanche about his personal role in the agreement.
10: So you're not going to submit this proposal to any federal judge or independent?
2: There is no judge.
10: Any independent authority?
2: What does that mean, an independent authority? What
10: it means mean? Not somebody who's getting to pick five of the members who is the president's former personal attorney.
11: That would be somebody who would be independent.
12: I'm the acting attorney general, okay? The fact that I used to be President Trump's lawyer is just a fact, but I'm the acting attorney general. So don't say the president's former personal lawyer will do something. The acting attorney general will do something.
11: Mr. Attorney General, you are acting today like the president's personal attorney, and that's the whole problem. You've got you have a whole banner of his face hanging over the Department of Justice, and you and everybody else walks under it, and you are acting like you're his current personal attorney. Mr. Chairman, I have no further questions.
0: This all comes as CNN has revealed Todd Blanche was told last year to recuse himself from Justice Department matters involving Trump, citing ethics concerns. We're joined now by David K. Johnston, professor at Rochester Institute of Technology and Law, Journalism and Criminal Justice, Pulitzer Prize-winning investigative reporter, co-founder of D.C. Report. He's the author of three books on Trump, including The Big Cheat, How Donald Trump Fleeced America and Enriched Himself and His Family. David K. Johnston, thanks for joining us again. Can you respond to these developments, the so-called anti-weaponization fund and the Trump family and President Trump himself being protected from any future investigation into their finances and corruption?
13: Well, this is dictatorship in action. Donald Trump had declared himself to be our dictator shortly after resuming office last year. He has been acting like a dictator. Now, he hasn't fully consolidated his power, and there are various places where people have pushed back on him, but he is conducting himself as a dictator. And what he now has is a fund with an interesting number, $1.776 billion, to arm his goon squads, people like the Oath Keepers and the Proud Boys, to carry out acts of violence or intimidation against people on his behalf, with no accountability for who receives this money, no rationale for it. And he's able to do this because, at least for the moment, our Constitution doesn't have adequate safeguards to address what happens when you have the third generation head of a four generation white collar crime boss in the White House and his personal lawyer, who by law is still Donald Trump's lawyer, Blanche, as the acting attorney general.
0: Talk about this fund again, $1.776 billion. Of course, I emphasize that because it's 1776.
13: Right. Well, under this fund, a five-member board appointed by Todd Blanche, the acting attorney general, would decide who gets the money. There would be no public notification of this and accounting for it, only a confidential report to Todd Blanche, or whoever is attorney general at the time. There's no rules that would prohibit, as Senator Von Hollen pointed out, those who assaulted police officers from receiving money. And this is simply a slush fund to pay a criminal enforcement arm, a violent arm of Trump's supporters to intimidate people. And remember, Donald Trump always described his failed effort to overthrow our government in 2021 as a day of love. Only Donald Trump and people who believe that he should be our dictator would, of course, see it that way.
0: Let's go back to Tuesday's Senate hearing. Acting Attorney Todd Blanche, Acting Attorney General Todd Blanche, was questioned by Senator Chris Coons of Delaware.
14: Has it ever happened that a sitting president sued his own government for $10 billion and then directed the settlement of the case and the establishment of a payout fund?
12: Not that I'm aware of, but there's a lot of things that President Trump's the first of. No president had been indicted 1, 2, 3, 4, 5, 6, 7, 8 times either.
14: Correct. No president's been indicted. And will you commit that none of this money will go to President Trump's campaign donors?
12: I am not committing to anything beyond the settlement agreement itself. When you say campaign donors, that they are not excluded from seeking compensation.
14: Last question. Recognized. During police week, I heard from a number of law enforcement friends who found it appalling that there was the possibility that folks like the Oath Keepers, the Proud Boys, who had assaulted Capitol police officers could receive multi-million dollar payouts from this fund. Will you commit that no one who has been convicted of assaulting a police officer will receive a payout from this fund?
12: So I share the concerns that apparently members of the law enforcement gave to you last week, although none of this was announced last week, so that's surprising. But
14: They had heard rumors there would be a settlement fund.
12: Okay. But anybody can apply. The commission will set, the commissioners will set rules, I'm sure. That's not for me to set. That's for the commissioners. And whether an individual, an Oath Keeper, as you just mentioned, applies for compensation, is anybody in this country can apply.
0: And of course, it was pointed out that the administration, Todd Blanche, President Trump's former personal attorney, can fire any of the commissioners as well. But your response overall, David K. Johnston?
13: Well, I think this setup is completely contrary to law. The problem is who has standing, that is the right to intervene and try to stop it. Now, the IRS makes settlements with people and they promise that this is closed. We're not going to continue this anymore. But the fact that this agreement includes this side agreement that the Trump organization, Donald Trump, members of his family may not be examined on their past tax returns just screams that Donald Trump is, in fact, a criminal level tax cheat. Now, this is not the only avenue to address Donald Trump's tax cheating. And this is a man who we know from the tax returns that have been made public because of the House Democrats led by Richard Neal and the leak, as well as the ones I found in the public record, that Donald Trump has been creating non-existent companies, just made up fictitious companies, and taking tax losses that reduced his taxes for all the way back to at least 1984. That's a pattern of criminal behavior that establishes what's called mens rea or criminal intent. Now, the Manhattan District Attorney Alvin Bragg or the New York State Attorney General Letitia James, they can go after Trump over his state and city taxes. And twice in the past, judges have found that Donald Trump committed tax fraud. These were civil, not criminal cases. They included Trump forging the signature of his tax preparer, his longtime tax lawyer and tax accountant, which could have been prosecuted as a crime. And I've written a piece, it ran in the New York Daily News 3 years ago, showing how Alvin Bragg could easily get Donald Trump convicted of criminal tax fraud if he would bring such a case. And of course, they can also pursue it civilly. But as it stands, Donald Trump basically will now not have to pay the what the New York Times estimates is more than $100 million, and I think that's a very conservative number, in taxes that from the past. And he will get a walk on what are clearly, from the released tax returns, felony-level tax crimes.
0: On Tuesday, Vice President J.D. Vance held an unusual press conference at the White House. He was questioned about Trump's stock trades by Andrew Feinberg, the White House correspondent at The Independent.
15: How can you and your administration argue to Americans that you're cleaning up corruption, you're preventing fraud, you're fighting the sorts of things that harm people and people's financial situations, when the president seems to be talking up stocks that he owns, selling them and enriching himself?
16: The president doesn't sit at the Oval Office on his computer on his like Robinhood account buying and selling stocks. That's absurd. He has independent wealth advisors who manage his money. He is a wealthy person. He has had success in business. He's not making these stock trades himself. And your question imputes that. It doesn't say it exactly, but a reasonable person listening to that question would assume the president is sitting around and doing that. He's not. Second of all, you're right. I am a big fan of banning members of Congress from trading stocks. So is the President of the United States. All of us believe that nobody should be taking proprietary information gained from public service and buying and selling stocks. We want to ban that process.
0: He answered that question after attacking the questioner. But David K. Johnston, if you can talk about President Trump's stock trades, how much he's made, and responding to Vance saying is not as if he's doing it himself on his own computer.
13: Well, that's a complete red herring that he's not doing it on his computer. What we want to know is what kind of information did the purchasers on Trump's behalf, the brokers and agents, have about events that were going to happen? Why is the Trump administration not looking into these enormous commodities and stock bets that were placed 15, 20 minutes before major White House announcements that influenced the market? We see no sign that that's being pursued. And of course, if the Trump administration thinks members of Congress shouldn't be allowed to trade stocks, and I think that's what the law should be, why isn't he following his own belief? And the reason is, of course, Donald, who I've known and covered for almost 40 years, doesn't believe the rules apply to him. He believes he's special. He believes that the rest of us are all idiots unless we support him, and that no law applies to him because of his special status in the world. And when I said in 2011, Donald thinks that he should run not just America, but the whole world, there were various people who mocked me. What did Donald Trump say about a year ago? I run the country and the whole world. He sees himself as the world dictator. So why would he be troubled by little things like trading in stocks when he's in the White House, where those stock prices are influenced by his actions?
0: You've written three books on Donald Trump, David Cade Johnston. You've won two Pulitzer Prizes. What shocked you most about what has just been revealed?
13: Oh, the brazenness of closing the audit the way Todd Blanche did this. You notice Todd Blanche is the one who signed the letter. What that tells you is that no other lawyer in the Justice Department was going to put their reputation, if not their law license, at risk by signing this utterly corrupt agreement. Now, Todd Blanche remains Donald Trump's lawyer since the criminal trial where Trump was convicted on 34 felonies. So he has a conflict of interest. And one would hope that the New York State Bar would go after the law license of Todd Blanche. And a future administration, assuming we get past Trump's dictatorship, which I no longer think is a guaranteed event, could go into court and basically say to a judge, this agreement isn't worth the paper that it's written on. And attack this agreement. I think it is inherently corrupt. There is no controversy, as the Constitution requires, because the parties here are Donald Trump, an individual, and Donald Trump, the president of the United States. That's not a controversy. This is theft of taxpayer money, plain and simple.
0: David K. Johnston, professor, Rochester Institute of Technology and Law, Journalism and Criminal Justice, Pulitzer Prize-winning investigative reporter, co-founder of D.C. Report, author of three books on Trump, including The Big Cheat, How Donald Trump Fleeced America and Enriched Himself and His Family. Coming up, we look at Cuba as the Trump administration's reportedly preparing to indict the former Cuban president, Raul Castro. Stay with us.

0: Orlando Paz here on Democracy Now!, democracynow.org. I'm Amy Goodman. All eyes are on Miami today as the Trump administration's expected to unseal an indictment against the former Cuban president Raul Castro, who is 94 years old. Multiple outlets are reporting the forthcoming indictment will detail charges against Castro related to the 1996 shootdown of two airplanes operated by the Miami-based exile group Brothers to the Rescue, in which four people were killed. Castro was Cuba's defense minister at the time of the incident. The Department of Justice is holding an event to honor the victims at the Miami Freedom Tower this afternoon, according to an invitation reviewed by Reuters. Today also marks Cuban Independence Day, as recognized by the United States and celebrated by many Cuban Americans. The Cuban government commemorates Cuban independence on a separate date in October. The indictment would be the latest escalation in an ongoing pressure campaign against the Cuban government. Last week, CIA Director John Ratcliffe traveled to Havana to meet with Cuban officials a day after Cuba announced it had run out of diesel and fuel oil due to the U.S. blockade and sanctions. On Tuesday, as President Trump was showing gathered reporters his White House ballroom construction project, a journalist asked the president if a diplomatic deal can be reached with Cuba. Here's how Trump responded.
1: With Cuba? I think so. Yeah, I think so. I am very prone toward the Cuban Americans. They've been incredible people. Many of them have lost family members. They've been very badly hurt themselves. They've been in prison. They've come to this country and they've been very successful. The Cuban American people in Miami, I mean, they are amazing people. Most of them are in Miami, in Florida, but mostly in Miami. I'm very, very prone to helping them. I mean, I think I got 97% of that vote.
0: For more, we're joined by two guests, and Havana Independent journalist Ed Augustine is with us. He's reported from Havana for over a decade. His recent piece for The New York Times headlined, "Cuban patients are dying because of U.S. blockade, doctors say." And from Cape Cod, we're joined by Peter Kornbluh, Cuba specialist at the National Security Archive, co-author of Back Channel to Cuba, The Hidden History of Negotiations Between Washington and Havana. Kornbluh's new piece for The Nation is headlined, "The CIA Goes to Cuba." In a moment, we're going to talk about the CIA director just recently going to Cuba. But first, Ed Augustine, describe the conditions on the ground in Cuba and what you understand is happening today, the possible U.S. indictment against the 94-year-old former Cuban president, Raul Castro.
2: In Cuba, it's very clear to any of us here that we're witnessing an unfolding humanitarian crisis, which has been long in the creation, largely man-made, but which is now getting worse every passing day. Why? We're now 4 months into an oil blockade imposed by the Trump administration. And in those 4 months, only one Russian oil tanker carrying just over 700,000 barrels of oil and a trickle of oil from Florida that only goes to the private sector has come in. And anyone with common sense, regardless of political ideology, can see that a country that doesn't have oil in this day and age can't run, can't sustain life. And so I've just come back from a reporting trip in eastern Cuba. Eastern Cuba is far poorer than where I'm speaking from you today in Havana, the capital. And it's harrowing to see results. It's harrowing to see the immiseration of the entire population, almost the entire population, particularly the vulnerable. So a few examples. Hunger is rising in Cuba. 10 years ago, Cuba was one of the only countries in Latin America, according to UNICEF, to have all but eliminated child malnutrition. Well, child malnutrition is growing. And I was speaking to farmers in the East who have brand new tractors donated to them by the UN World Food Program, can't use them. Haven't had any diesel since February. And I was speaking to the UN Special Rapporteur on the Right to Food. She warned of a growing food crisis that could potentially result in not just malnutrition and undernutrition, but widespread hunger if this goes on. Other diplomats here worry about starvation. The right to water. Electricity in Cuba is overwhelmingly produced by petrol, and electricity is used to pump 80% of the water in the islands. According to Cuban authorities, over 1 million of people in the country already go without drinking water in their own house. They tend to, you know, rely on neighbors and the local church, things like that, go down the road to go to a well to get it. That number is rocketing up because there's no fuel to pump the water. I was in an extraordinary situation in 18-story high-rises in Santiago de Cuba.

0: Cuba's second city, the main city in the east, where because the power cuts are now running about 20 hours a day, people can't cook. They used to cook with electricity, with an electric hob. They used to cook with cooking gas, but the cooking gas came from Venezuela in the case of Santiago. And so what happens now is that the rich are cooking with charcoal, which basically costs us a Cuban salary per month to get. So they have less access to food. And the poor who can't afford it need to walk down the motorway with a machete, chop some wood, and walk back with it over their over their shoulder in order to be able to cook. And very poor people I spoke to are simply just going to the mounting piles of trash to the mountain because there's no diesel to move it away. Obviously, a terrible public health risk in terms of dengue and rodents and other diseases that can be there. They're just going and picking up cardboard. And to see people cooking in high rises where ventilation is not good, with soot everywhere because of charcoal, cardboard and wood, it's harrowing. People are coughing while they are cooking. One lady I spoke to, the water, when it comes, she uses it to throw over her kitchen to try and get some of the stench away. The curtains are yellow and full of soot. And many people now are just eating one meal a day. Again, even the food that's being produced, it's not getting to the cities increasingly because there's no diesel to transport it. So what we're seeing is the immiseration of pretty much an entire population, people like me, foreign correspondents, rich Cubans, Cubans that receive remittances from Miami. They're doing okay because the private sector's grown a lot in recent years. But it's the collective punishment of a population, particularly targeting poor Black communities, pregnant women, children, and the elderly.
1: Your headline piece in the New York Times, Cuban patients are dying because of U.S. blockade, doctors say. We're talking about an island, Cuba, that was once renowned for its universal health care system, known for its sending its own doctors abroad to help in times of emergency. Can you talk about the crisis in the hospitals of Cuba?
0: Yeah. So for that article, I spoke to over a dozen public health experts in largely US Ivy League universities, and I spoke to a great many Cuban doctors. I've reported on health here for a number of years, and so I've got a lot of contacts there. It was difficult to get people to go on record, like the Cuban doctors, because Cuba is a very proud country, and not too long ago it mastered itself. It boasted about how good it was at health. It talked about itself as a health powerhouse. And so this is painful for Cuban authorities to admit, and it was difficult to get people to go on record, but eventually I did. What they're telling me is very, very clear. People are dying as a result of the oil blockade. That would be happening in any country if you don't allow oil in. Okay, so for example, I spoke to an anesthesiologist in the main pediatric hospital in the country. Because of the lack of oil, fewer mothers are getting to the pediatric hospital with their children because they simply can't get there. Often, when he, not often, sometimes when he is operating, the power goes out and has gone out mid-operation, where he's operating kids that can be babies rather that can be weeks old, and has to maintain their vital maintain them alive without a screen to look at their vital signs before the backup power system kicks in. I spoke to vaccine developers who tell me that production of the Cuban medication is down to lower than 20% of what it ought to be because there's simply no diesel in the production plants. Vicente Pérez, perhaps Cuba's most famous vaccine developer, Cuba was the only country in Latin America to come up with its own COVID vaccines, and they're damn good. They're as good as the Pfizer vaccine, over 90% efficacy. He told me, Ed, I went into public health so that my children and grandchildren would have nothing to envy of children in the developed world. And that's what we achieved. Cuba currently has higher vaccination rates for most diseases than the United States. He told me, Ed, I am now worried about the future of my grandchildren. He told me that I am worried that the vaccines that we have stored in polyclinics might spoil. They have to be kept refrigerated. Thankfully, due to a lot of international solidarity and due to the Cuban government's prioritization of health, there's been a lot of solar panels going up, and as far as I can see, it's possible down the road, the main hospitals and clinics are getting solar panels, and now, in many cases, those vaccines are safe for now. But those vaccines also need to be stored in warehouses, and they need to be transported. And so it's very, very clear as a bell, speaking to Cuban vaccine developers and pharmacists and surgeons and doctors that this oil blockade is killing. Public health specialists that I spoke to said the main group it kills is children. If you look at sanctions more broadly, not just an oil blockade, but sanctions, there was an important article in the Lancet Global Health, prestigious health journal last year, which for the first time shows causation, not just correlation, causation between sanctions and death. And this was not just Cuba, it was a global study, biggest study ever done like that. And it found that 51% of those killed by sanctions around the world are children under five. Life is the most fragile when it's first, when it first comes into the world. And so wherever you look, there is death and suffering as a direct result. And this is just in hospitals. If you broaden out to food and charcoal and lack of water, there's a myriad of other consequences wherever you look.
1: Ed Augustine is an independent journalist based in Cuba for the last 13 years. We'll link to your piece in the New York Times, headlined Cuban Patients Are Dying Because of U.S. Blockade, doctors say, speaking to us from Havana. We are also joined by Peter Kornbluh, Cuba specialist at the National Security Archive, author of Back Channel to Cuba. If you can talk, Peter, about both the CIA going to Cuba, you just wrote a piece in The Nation about this, the director going there, and the imminent indictment, as is being reported by multiple media outlets, of the 94-year-old former president, Raul Castro.
2: Yeah, Amy, this is the 1-2 punch of U.S. aggression against Cuba, which is escalating dramatically over the last week. You had the director of the CIA, a CIA that has a long history of covert operations to roll back the Cuban Revolution, going all the way back to the early 60s, to the Bay of Pigs operations in 1960-61, going to Cuba on a diplomatic trip, an overt mission, to give the Cubans an ultimatum. And that ultimatum essentially had several parts. One is, you remember what happened in Venezuela. You have to take Donald Trump very seriously. Two is, the United States wants to be clear to you that we don't want to see mass migration as this humanitarian crisis that Ed has just described evolves, and we don't want to see repression when the discontent and frustration of the Cuban people boils over. And finally, you have a dwindling window in which we are going to continue to talk to you. Essentially, military options are on the table and coming soon. Literally, as the CIA director was leaving, the Department of Justice leaked to the press that an indictment of Raul Castro was coming today at 1 o'clock at the Freedom Tower in Miami. This is going to be an extraordinary event on May 20th, Independence Day in Cuban history. It's going to generate a tremendous attention. And let me just say that the indictment of Raul Castro for the shootdown of the Brothers to the Rescue planes more than 30 years ago accomplishes three important things for the Trump administration. It sends a bone of red meat to the rabidly anti-Castro Miami community. It gives them a significant victory. Politicians have been pushing very hard for years for the indictment of Raul Castro. Two, this sends a clear warning to the Cubans. It's almost psychological warfare against the Cuban leadership. This is the MO, the modus operandi that the United States used in the case of Nicolas Maduro in Venezuela. Trump indicted him and then went in and seized him. And here, trumped up charges, if you will, against Raul Castro basically sets the stage for the same type of operation as it will be perceived in Cuba and around the world. And finally, just as Trump did in Venezuela, he will circumvent the War Powers Act if he attacks Cuba and simply tell Congress that this is a law enforcement operation. Any special forces attempt to go in and seize or assassinate Raul Castro. And that is what I think you can expect to see in the coming days.
1: Explain who Brothers to the Rescue are, founded by Jose Basulto, a CIA operative, as reported by the Miami Herald, who admitted to committing terrorist acts against Cuba in the past, like firing a cannon at a hotel.
2: Right. Well, that firing of that cannon in the hotel, Basulto was on a speedboat. He was a Bay of Pigs veteran. He was trying to assassinate Fidel Castro at that time. And years later, during the Balsero crisis, the rafting crisis, after the collapse of the Soviet Union, when Cuba was experiencing another extraordinary humanitarian crisis, thousands of people were fleeing. And Basulto, who's a pilot, created an organization called Brothers to the Rescue. And they started out in 1992, 93, flying what are called spotting missions over the Florida Straits, identifying small rafts, alerting the U.S. Coast Guard that those rafts were out there and needed to be helped. It was a humanitarian mission. But once the Clinton administration settled, negotiated an end to the Balsero crisis with the Cuban government of Fidel Castro, Balsero then turned his Brothers to the Rescue into a provocation mission instead of a humanitarian mission. And his flights continued, but they started to overfly Cuban territory, dropping leaflets and chotskas over the heads of the Cuban people. And then Basulto would land back in Florida and crow about his ability to intrude on U.S. On Cuban airspace. We want confrontation, is one of the things he told, I believe, NBC News at the time. And these provocative flights continued and continued. And U.S. officials got involved, pressing the FAA to kind of clip Basulto's wings and stop these flights from taking place. The FAA dilly-dallied, the Federal Aviation Administration dilly-dallied in its investigation. And even though U.S. officials, including White House officials, pressed the FAA to block his flights because the Cubans were threatening to shoot these flights down, the flights continued, and the final flight on February 24th, 1996, resulted in the Cuban Air Force rocketing two of these Cessna planes and killing four members of Brothers to the Rescue.
1: Mm-hmm. And this was under the Clinton government. Finally, Peter Kornbluh, as you look at what happened with Venezuela, people hardly talk about the fact that the Venezuelan president and the first lady are imprisoned here in New York. What you see happening, President Lula of Brazil just said President Trump assured him there would not be an invasion.
2: Well, you know, an invasion is one thing. A U.S. invasion and occupation of Cuba is one thing. Perhaps that is not, I think, the immediate goal and priority of the Trump administration. But an attack on Cuba, a special forces operation to seize or assassinate Raul Castro, is certainly on the table. And a series of strategic surgical strikes on Cuban targets, military targets, attempting essentially to kill the leadership of the Cuban military, are also quite on the table. This has been reported by Politico and CBS and other outlets recently. And obviously, if you look at what the U.S. military has been doing recently with surveillance flights over Cuba and other warnings to the Cuban government that their time is running out, it is absolutely clear that the U.S. military is preparing contingency operations in case Trump's impatience runs out because Cuba has not met his imperial demands fast enough.
1: Peter Kornbluh, I want to thank you for being with us, of the National Security Archive, co-author of Back Channel to Cuba, The Hidden History of Negotiations Between Washington and Havana. We'll link to your nation piece, The CIA Goes to Cuba. Coming up, executions around the world have surged to a 44-year high. We'll speak with Amnesty's Iran researcher, where the number of executions doubled last year. Stay with us.

0: Juliette Venegas in Democracy Now! Studio. This is Democracy Now! I'm Amy Goodman. We end today's show looking at the death penalty. Amnesty International has found global executions surged to a 44-year high last year. The spike in executions driven by Iran, where 2,100 people were executed, more than double the number there in 2024. We're joined now by Rahab Arini, human rights lawyer and researcher on Iran for Amnesty International, contributed to the new Amnesty International Global Report on Death Sentence and Executions in 2025. Raha, talk about what happened in Iran in the last year.
1: Hello, Amy. Thank you for having me. Iran has been the second executioner in the world for decades. However, even by the authorities' own grim record, 2025 was a horrific year. We have recorded the highest number of executions carried out in Iran since the early 1980s. And this is in a context where the Iranian authorities have intensified the use of the death penalty as a tool of political repression to create a climate of fear and intimidation in the society and deter dissent. We documented the execution of over 2,100 people in 2025. Around half of them are for drug-related offenses, which affect the most impoverished sectors of the Iranian society. We also documented an increased use of the death penalty against protesters, dissidents, and those accused of espionage who face grossly unfair trials before revolutionary courts in Iran.
0: You mentioned Iran is number two. Let's talk about number one. Amnesty notes that 2025 death penalty count doesn't include thousands of executions in China that the organization believes have been carried out, remaining the world's top executioner, Raha.
1: China has kept the number of executions that it carries out every year a state secret. And as a result, even though Amnesty believes that thousands of executions take place in China every year, we are unable to provide a minimum credible figure. A number of states in the world, including China, Saudi Arabia, the U.S., are the largest executioners in the world year after year. And they, along with Vietnam, North Korea, and 15 other countries, so all in all, 17 countries constitute a small minority in the world that keep insisting on the use of the death penalty as a tool of control and repression against this global trend toward the abolition of the death penalty. So the report on the one hand is grim because it shows this escalating use of the death penalty by a minority of the states in the world, but it also shows that the global effort for the abolition of the death penalty has succeeded, as two-thirds of the countries in the world now have stopped using the death penalty in law or practice.
0: Finally, Rahab Arini, what is the effect of the U.S. and Israel bombing Iran when it comes to repression of Iranians?
1: People in Iran now are caught between unlawful Israeli and U.S. armed attacks on the one hand and deadly cycles of repression at the hands of Iran's own authorities. The attacks caused major civilian harm and intensified the economic hardship that people have faced in Iran for decades. And they just started weeks after people in Iran were in a state of collective shock, grief and trauma following the unprecedented January protest massacres. In the context of the armed conflict, the Iranian authorities have intensified the climate of repression and have used national security and armed conflict as a pretext to carry out further mass arbitrary arrests. Thousands of people have now been arrested, and they have also intensified the use of politically motivated death penalty cases. So since the armed conflict began in late February, there has been at least 32 politically motivated executions. They included young protesters who had been arrested just weeks earlier in January 2026, dissidents and those accused of espionage or collaboration with foreign governments, who usually face charges such as enmity against God or corruption on earth that are very vague and broad, and they fall under the jurisdiction of revolutionary courts that are fundamentally unfair and rely on torture tainted confessions. So the situation now has become very dire, and people in Iran face dual atrocity risk.
0: We have to leave it there.
1: War crimes and crimes against.
0: Raha Bahraini, we thank you so much for being with us with Amnesty International. We'll link to the new Amnesty report. That does it for our show. I'll be at the IFC Center tonight for Steal the Story, Please, with Nermeen Sheikh.
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7: 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My name is Steve Scrovan, along with my co-host David Feldman. Hello, David.
8: Hello.
7: And our producer, Hannah Feldman. Hello, Hannah.
9: Hello, Steve.
7: And the man of the hour, Ralph Nader. Hello, Ralph.
10: Hello, everybody. This program answers the question why democracy matters, because it measures its rise and decline among almost 200 countries, and we'll concentrate on our own.
7: That's right, Ralph. Our first guest today will be Dr. Marina Nord of the VDEM Institute in Sweden. VDEM stands for Varieties of Democracy, and they produce the largest global data set on democracy with over 32 million data points for 202 countries and territories ranging from the French Revolution to 2025. Involving over 4,200 scholars and other country experts, VDEM measures over 600 different attributes of democracy. Dr. Nord is co-author of this year's VDEM Democracy Report, which measures democracy around the world. Specifically, the report looks for electoral democracies with well-functioning checks and balances on executive power by the legislature and the judiciary, and a strong rule of law that protects equal civil liberties. This year's report found that the Trump administration, wait for it, is dismantling democracy at a speed, quote, unprecedented in modern history, end quote. Ralph has been making this argument for the last year and a half. Now we have the numbers to prove it. Next up, we welcome back Ralph Estes. Mr. Estes is the author of several books, including Tyranny of the Bottom Line, Why Corporations Make Good People Do Bad Things, and Fight the Corpocracy, Take Back Democracy, A Mad as Hell Guide for the 99%. We're going to talk to Mr. Estes about corporations and their shady accounting practices. As always, somewhere in the middle, we'll check in with our intrepid corporate crime reporter, Russell Mokyber. But first, let's find out how democracy is faring in the Trump era. Anna?
9: Marina Nord is a postdoctoral research fellow at the VDEM Institute in Gothenburg, Sweden. She is co-author of VDEM's Democracy Report 2026, Unraveling the Democratic Era. Welcome to the Ralph Nader Radio Hour, Dr. Marina Nord.
11: Thank you. It's a pleasure to be with you.
10: Welcome indeed, Marina. We're quite impressed by your academic credentials. You've taken a lot of exams in your career, and listeners should know that Marina has not only a degree in Sweden, but she also has degrees from universities in Germany and Russia, which obviously means she is multilingual. and very capable in analyzing comparative political and economic systems. Now, your institute, which is at the University of Gothenburg, puts out an annual report comparing levels of democracy among almost 200 countries. To do that, you have to develop yardsticks that have a reliability to them. And the yardsticks that you developed resulted in your concluding that Trump and his administration has dismantled democratic institutions in the United States at a faster rate than any other country has done in the 21st century, comparing it, for example, to Orban's Hungary and other countries. And you now are ranking the United States as the 51st, with Denmark being first, Sweden second, for what you call the liberal democracy index. And the yardsticks you use are not surprising, and we're going to talk about them. But for the yardsticks that were applied in the United States, one was the dismantling of checks and balances between the three branches of government, concentrating power in the White House. Another one is contempt for the judiciary, belittling the rule of law. Third one is the purge, in effect, inside the executive branch, demanding only loyalty and undermining the civil service. Then you have undoing civil rights and equality before the law, which was given even greater intensity in a recent Supreme Court decision. And then you have civil and human rights rollbacks, weakened equality before the law. Now, could you tell our listeners a little bit about the Institute, how it got started in this rather perilous arena of comparisons? Because, you know, the countries that don't do well can take umbrage and criticize what you're doing. So let's start at the beginning. How was this Institute started, and how many years you've been operating with these annual reports comparing almost 200 countries?
11: Well, we are a large international research project. It started as a research project, and the data was created for research purposes mainly. It's a collaboration of many, many researchers across the world. So it's not only people who sit in Sweden. We have 5 principal investigators, 2 of them based in Sweden, 2 in the United States, and 1 in Norway. We have 23 project managers who are responsible for developing different, like how to measure different aspects of democracy. We have more than 100 country coordinators, and we have more than 4,000 experts who assess different aspects of democracy. So we people who sit in Sweden, we only aggregate the data that we get from experts. And that's done also with a measurement model that takes into account uncertainty, biases among experts, disagreements among experts. So it's the most developed and the most sophisticated attempt to measure democracy in the world that we have so far. So that started late 2010, and then it's 2012, if I remember correctly, that's the moment when Institute was formed. And we have headquarters in Sweden, so that's the place where we aggregate the data. So the data that we have for democracy runs up to 1789, the year of the French Revolution. And we have more than 31 million data points in the data set. So we measure almost every single aspect of democracy that you can think of. So one thing that needs to be said is that it's not us people who sit in Sweden who decide how democratic each country is. It's experts on countries, and none of them measures the aggregate democracy. So they're experts on specific aspects of democracy, say experts only on legislative constraints or only on civil society or only on freedom of expression. And then it's all aggregated using the measurement model into an composite democracy index.
10: As you go into the yardsticks that you use to measure the level of democracy in the United States, could you define democracy? What is the definition of democracy that you use at the Institute?
11: So our abbreviation is VDEM, which means varieties of democracy. And that's because among the research community, there is no single definition of what democracy is. So a short definition is that democracy is ruled by the people. And then everyone agrees that at the core of democracy are elections. So electoral democracy is the core of any type of democracy. And it exists when elections are free, fair, and recurring. Elected officials wield political power. power de facto, and then political parties and candidates can compete freely in elections, and there is a reasonably level playing field around elections. But then that's electoral democracy, that's at the core of any democracy. But then on top of that, you can have many different aspects of democracy. That's about how democracy functions between elections. And in Democracy Report, we stay with the definition of liberal democracy. And that means that it's not only about elections, it's also about checks and balances on the executive between elections, by the legislative branch and by the judiciary, and strong rule of law, protection of civil rights and human rights, and equality before the law. So that's the definition of liberal democracy with which we go in the Democracy Report. We have several other definitions of democracy for research purposes, like deliberative democracy, egalitarian democracy, and other things. I will not talk about them today because we stay with this, what we wrote in the Democracy Report, not to confuse the listener. So when we talk about liberal democracy, we usually talk about two aspects that we measure. That is, and one is electoral and quality of elections and everything that goes into the elections. And the other thing is what we call liberal component, is everything that goes into the separation of power, protection of human rights, civil rights, and so on.
10: Well, let's go to a dimension of what you're talking about. Voter turnout, one. Voter repression and obstruction, two. And in our country, most prominently in the news these days, is redistricting decisions by the Supreme Court of the United States that have been accused by their critics as shifting the power where the politicians pick the voters by gerrymandering districts rather than the voters select the politicians. Later in the program, Marina, we're having the formidable Ralph Estes, who wrote the classic book, Tyranny of the Bottom Line, which deals with yardsticks that are manipulated to effectuate corporate performance apart from the facts and the realities on the ground. And you're not going to deal with yardsticks dealing with corporations, for example. But let's talk about the voters. How do you deal with the complex situation in the United States? Low voter turnout, voter suppression and obstruction, and the redistricting.
11: So if I may take one step back and just to explain what we mean by this democratic backsliding in the United States, because I think it will be something that gives the context of what we are talking about. Because you started with saying that democratic backsliding in the United States is one of the most rapid declines compared to other countries. And just to exemplify what it means, it's only 6 countries during the 21st century have registered larger one-year drops on the aggregate liberal democracy index, and all of them are coups. If you look at the last almost 250 years, so for which we have data going back to 1789, there were only 35 instances of more rapid dismantling of democracy. Almost all of them were either military coups or international interventions, like during the Second World War or German occupation of Norway. And if you remove all of those, there is prominently among those 35 instances, one is Adolf Hitler, who was faster than Trump dismantling democracy in a country, not through a military coup and not through an international intervention. So what we mean by dismantling is that you decline on the aggregate liberal democracy index, and then that decline may happen either in an electoral dimension or in a liberal dimension. And that's a very important thing to note, is that looking at our data that goes back only by the end of 2025, because we don't have data for 2026 yet. On the electoral component, the United States is still relatively stable. So the only thing that in the electoral component that declines substantially in a dramatic way is freedom of expression. The extent to which you can freely express your opinion about the current government, which is part of the electoral component because it's about all the environment that goes around the elections. Partly that explanation why the United States remains stable on the electoral component is that we can assess election-specific indicators only when you have elections. So in 2025, there were no elections, so we have nothing to assess. So the data that we have for elections is almost entirely based on the data for 2024, which were the elections conducted under the Biden administration. This is why, going back to your question about elections, on elections, the United States is still doing relatively good. And this is the reason why the United States still qualifies as a democracy, by the minimal definition of democracy, electoral democracy. Everything else, where we see that the United States is declining in terms of different aspects of democracy, are the declines in the liberal component. This is the components that are separation of power, civil rights, human rights, protection of the rule of law, and all of those things. That's why what we see with attacks on elections that are now happening in the United States is something that we can assess only qualitatively. So we don't have data for that. We are waiting for the midterms to see what happens with quality of elections, because we need it to be assessed, you know? So that's why in terms of data, it's very hard for me to assess. Like, we know that it's very serious, the attacks that are happening on the elections. What we know also for sure, looking back at data, that attacks on elections were very severe under the first Trump administration. So we saw those declines, and we know that if it continues in the same way, then there are risks that something similar might happen with the midterms as well. But in terms of data so far, we see that electoral components of democracy remain relatively stable.
10: Well, I'm curious to see how you draw the line between political democracy and economic democracy. Years before, economists called themselves political economists, Marina. And back in the 1910s and 1920s, they didn't draw the line as often drawn here. But can you really have political democracy if you don't have freedom of contract? Basically, contracts are standardized, one-sided contracts between corporations and consumers, for example. And it's take it or leave it. All the companies in the banking industry or in the insurance industry, they have the same contracts. They don't compete. And as a result, when there is a dispute, the access to justice comes into bear as a yardstick. Can they go to court? And of course, with contracts that are fine print and that have compulsory arbitration, it's very hard to go to court. So you don't have much access to justice. And then there's this phenomena, which you're quite familiar with, where the owners of property, the owners of capital, the owners of public lands, the people, that is, the owners of the public airwaves, have no control over what they own. It has been seized by corporations. Radio, TV stations decide 24/7 who gets on, who doesn't. The oil, timber, gas industry has huge power over exploiting the public lands and so forth. So you have the commons, which could be a pillar of democracy, that is commonly owned property, pension funds that would have power over stock markets, and they have lost any power over stock markets, any stocks of the companies they own. When you have a breakdown, it translates into a deterioration of democracy as you define it. So do you think you should qualify your criteria to at least recognize these yardsticks that are deteriorating both economic and political democracy, such as government-guaranteed capitalism? If you're a big enough corporation and you get in trouble, you don't go bankrupt. You go to Washington for a bailout, a subsidy, a handout. Is it fair to say that without excessively confusing your readers of your report, which will tell our readers how to get the annual report of the Institute, is that something you should explore?
11: Well, I think that's the question more about why democracy is declining, honestly, in the United States. So it's not about measuring the magnitude of decline. It's about looking for the causes of decline. And there is some research out there also that explains that part of the reason, for example, why democracy is declining globally, it's not only in the United States, it's rising inequality. And as you correctly said, that parts of those, what has to be equal access in terms of rule by the people, but not everyone has de facto the same ability to influence the elections. Because of course, if you're Elon Musk, of course, you can influence elections a lot more than if you're a blue collar worker somewhere in Texas or in any other country. But one of the things that we see in data is that equality before the law is declining. And that's particularly, for example, now with the Trump administration, is that the decline that is measured by Aonin Index, what's called access to justice, transparent laws with predictable enforcement, impartial public administration, all of those indicators are declining. And that means that there are a lot of now politicization of justices, purges of civil servants. All of those are examples that internal accountability, this dismantling of internal accountability system. So it's basically Trump administration is becoming quite unpredictable now.
10: What do you do, Marina, when the head of our government admits that he's an autocrat, that he can do whatever he wants? He said it in July 2019. He said with Article 2 of the Constitution, quote, "I can do whatever I want as president," end quote. When the New York Times asked him, are there any constraints on what he does? He said, only his moral sense. In other words, not the Constitution, not federal law, not federal regulations, not international treaties. How do you affect your index here when the head of state, in effect, admits that he is only a law unto himself? He violates laws every day. He violates our Constitution every day. He boasts, he brags, he doesn't hide anything. He issues illegal executive orders by the dozens, which violate federal statutes and the Constitution. How do you crank in what may be called the idiosyncratic self-admission as well as execution of a dictatorial mindset that is reflected in the tyrant Donald J. Trump?
11: Well, we do not measure his words, right? So we measure how institutions function de facto. And what's for us is a lot more important is not only what he says, but how other institutions, checks and balances, function to constrain him. And one of the things that we see is, for example, is that Congress is not constraining him in any way. And this is very, very serious, because if you have a president who violates the law, who violates the Constitution, you should have the judiciary who stood up, the Supreme Court, who should stand up to protect the Constitution. You should have the Congress who is not allowing to take over the powers from the Congress. And this is something that is very, very concerning, a lot more concerning than what Trump is saying. What I find a lot more concerning is that there are no checks and balances to constrain him. You know, especially if you look, for example, at how Congress was acting, is one of the things that you will see in our report is that Congress has effectively abdicated its powers to the president. It's not there because, yes, Trump is issuing the executive orders, but look at what Congress is doing. If you look at 2025, there were only 49 laws that were passed during 2025, and all of them are some minor issues. Minor issues like renaming something like a national park somewhere, giving a gold medal for some achievements to someone. And then at the same time, President Trump signed in 2025 225 executive orders, and almost all of them on major issues like reevaluating U.S. foreign aid or dismantling USAID or some other institutes created by the Congress. And at the same time, what we see is that the Supreme Court is not intervening to restrict. And in some ways, it's even empowering, you know, kind of contributes to broaden the executive authority to control, for example, federal spending. Democracy is not only about what the president does. It's also about how other institutions are constraining the president when he clearly violates the law.
10: Well said. Now, I want to bring you down on the ground in the United States where citizen groups are trying to use the tools of democracy to advance justice for workers, consumers, children, the environment, and so forth. Now, when we work on the ground in Washington, D.C., for example, we have to work through Congress to get legislation passed or to block legislation. And the first thing we come up against is campaign contributions by corporations with clear quid pro quo exchange. For example, the banks put a lot of money into the Senate and House banking committees. They don't bother with the public lands interior committees so much. So we have to overcome that anti-democratic obstruction. Another obstruction is the media. The corporate media lives on advertising by corporations. They are licensed by the Federal Communication Commission, They pay nothing for their license. And as I said, they determine who says what and who doesn't 24 hours a day. They are the tenants, but we, the people, own the airwaves, and we're the landlords, but we have no power. So when we're trying to advance consumer or labor or environmental or other political reform legislation, we don't get that much coverage because the corporations are very powerful on the media with their advertising dollars, which are not regulated. A third obstruction is the duality of the Republican and Democrats. They're on the same side pushing for a massive bloated military budget. It's extraordinary. The Democrats used to be modest critics of excessive military spending. Since 2011, they have been joining the Republicans in giving the generals more money than they asked for. They actually add to the Pentagon budget that's proposed by the executive branch. Well, that's another obstruction of a democratic society. Then we also are confronted by corporate welfare. So we're trying to say to defend a competitive economy, which means defending small business entries and involvements. And we come up against the federal government being influenced to bail out corporations, bail out Wall Street, provide all kinds of subsidies, handouts, giveaways. It's huge. Hundreds of billions of dollars a year. And that obstructs trying to work a democratic society and its democratic institutions. We look to your reflections on that and whether this is something the Institute should start expanding in this country as well as other countries.
11: Well, when looking at the data, we looked also at the countries who managed to stop autocrats similar to Trump, right? And we tried to analyze which factors contributed to stopping democratic backsliding and turning it around. So research shows that, of course, there is no single recipe, but there are several combinations of factors that may help. One of them is use whatever institutional safeguards that you still have in the United States, and there are still pretty, there are many of them still there. So, for example, judicial constraints, maybe not the Supreme Court, but at least at lower levels, the judiciary are still quite willing to fight against the Trump administration. So go to the state level, go to within the judiciary system that is still functioning and challenge them in courts. The second thing that we know that still works quite well is robust societal action. And by that, we mean not only, say, demonstrations similar to No King's protest, but it has to be, you know, sustained protest, mass protest, pro-democracy. It may be, and it should be peaceful, of course. So any, I don't know, coordinated civil society resistance against corporations who support the Trump regime, against media who don't allow free speech or something else, just violent coordination within the civil society, use civil society organizations to coordinate and protest. And then, of course, one of the things that still should be a possibility to turn things around is midterm elections. Because one of the things that we know why there is quite no resistance within the Congress is that the Congress is now Republican controlled. So, of course, if you have at least some restriction from the Congress coming to the presidential power, that might help as well. So whatever checks and balances that are still there in the country.
10: Talking about checks and balances, let's move to the analog, which is a federal-state system. In this country, about the only structural opposition to the Trump regime are states' authority under the Constitution, which includes the state attorney generals, for example, and state legislatures. I didn't see where you cranked that in. Am I missing something?
11: I think that's the place where you have the highest chance to resist now to the Trump administration at the state level, that state governments, state judiciaries, they can function as checks on the federal government, and particularly during the midterm elections. So to protect the free, fair elections, you know, not to allow them to be controlled by the federal government. That's where you rely on the federal structures.
10: Well, it should be said, as I'm sure our listeners are wondering, about half the states are called red states, dominated by Republican governors, state legislatures, and often mayors, and they're all supporting Trump. So the real counter check, what's called the blue states, or about half the country in terms of electoral votes. Now, in the ranking that you provide, and listeners can get this on the website of the Institute, the USA is now 51st among almost 200 countries. And higher than the U.S. is South Korea, Canada, Japan, Jamaica,
11: and even
10: Poland,
11: Ghana,
10: Italy.
11: Ghana and Suriname and South Africa.
10: Yeah, so this would really be a surprise to a lot of Americans. Given what's happened in the last 6 months, especially Supreme Court decisions and other executive orders and suppressions by Trump, do you expect your next year's ranking may be even lower than 51st, just above Greece?
11: I think it depends on the outcome of the midterm elections. It depends on whether the United States still manages to protect free and fair elections, whether elections will be pretty much circumvented. So what we see in the data is that in terms of checks and balances, for example, the United States has already fallen quite low. It's very hard to fall. I mean, of course, there is always, you know, this threshold. If you aim to become Russia or North Korea, there is still kind of, you can fall through there. But in terms of limits, I see that the one component that is still kind of relatively high that is driving the protecting the United States from becoming an autocracy, that's the quality of elections. And if elections are not protected, if there are some violations of the laws that govern the electoral process, if there is no free and fair competition around elections, if there are attacks through the attacks on freedom of expression around elections or any other things that undermine the quality of elections, then yes, then the United States can fall through there.
10: Well, a lot of citizen groups in our country consider Trump a dictator, not an autocrat. He may have started out as an autocrat on January 20th, 2025, when he was inaugurated, but he rapidly moved into pure dictatorial regime. I mean, he ruled by executive order or simply by the force of raw power, as his ICE agents demonstrated in cities like Minneapolis. If someone asked the Institute, what would they call Trump? Would they call him an autocrat? Would they call him a dictator? What would they call him? Or would they avoid such appellations entirely?
11: Well, we are careful. I mean, I cannot speak for the whole Institute, right? So I can only speak in my own capacity. But we are very careful with labeling him as a specific person, like, you know, like giving a specific label to him. But what seems to be very clear, comparing what's happening in the United States to other countries like Hungary, Russia, Serbia, Turkey, that he's wannabe dictator. Whether he is a dictator or not, I think it depends on whether the Congress and whether the Supreme Court allow him to do this. But the fact that he aims to become a dictator, that's, I think, is pretty, pretty clear.
10: He has semi-jokingly stated he wants to be a dictator during his campaign, for example. He would compare himself with others, like he would mention Orban in Hungary and how directly Orban governs and how he envies that in trying to do what he wants to do. The one thing about Trump, he's unlike Nixon. He doesn't hide anything. He brags about his power and his authority. We've been speaking with Dr. Marina Nord, who is a co-author of the annual report on democracy around the world issued by the V-Dem Institute at the University of Gothenburg in Sweden. And please give our listeners the website again, and then we'll go to Steve.
11: It's V-Dem.net. Just Google for V-Dem Institute.
10: Steve?
7: Marina, a lot of demagogues come to power, autocrats come to power because people think that they can fix the problems and make their lives better. How does the democracy ranking correlate with all the quality of life indexes we see, where the ones where mostly the Scandinavian countries come out on top, and the happiness indexes and quality of life indexes? Is there a correlation between democracy and quality of life?
11: Not that I'm aware of, I'm afraid. What we know for sure is that usually populist leaders like Trump come to power because there is some kind of dissatisfaction with some societal problem that has not been fixed by the government. And that's not necessarily, you know, the quality of life. It might be sometimes it's some economic problems or rising inequalities. Sometimes it's unhappiness about migration. You know, sometimes it's unhappiness about security that's not fully provided by the government. So it's something over there. And then our populist leaders like Trump come to power usually by making this claim that they know that there is an easy solution to this problem. They know how to fix all of that. Like, let's make America great again, you know. And the truth is that they usually don't know, because those societal problems are not that easy to fix. And that's the reason why they have not been fixed. But for

0: be also high in Saudi Arabia. You know, so it's kind of good economic performance makes any regime relatively stable. So it's not necessarily something that drives, you know, this change towards becoming a democracy or towards an autocracy. And that's also a claim that whenever you have economic problems, that any regime becomes less stable, which applies both to democracies and to autocracies. So that's why it's something that we need to be very, very careful because, again, like countries in the Gulf region, for example, they are all doing relatively well. So, right, so.
1: Yeah, that is an extraordinary exception that you just cited. But if you look at the top countries on your index, in terms of the liberal democracy index, as you call it, you have Denmark, Sweden, Norway, Switzerland, Estonia, Ireland, Costa Rica, Finland, France, Belgium. I mean, those have quality of life levels that are leading the world. So there's got to be some correlation here, even though there are aberrations, such as the Gulf states and other places in the world. At any rate, it's interesting to explore. We try to justify democracy not just on moral grounds and justice grounds, but economic well-being grounds by saying, you know, democracy works for
0: Yeah,
1: average people
0: that's
1: and their standards of living.
0: one of the things that we did at the Videm Institute is something that is called Case for Democracy Report. That's when we looked at everything that is over there in the research community published on the link between democracy slash autocracy and sustainable development goals and how different countries perform in terms of those. And what we know from the literature, from a review of the literature on those topics, is that democracy outperforms autocracy on almost all of those aspects. Not on all of them, but on the majority of them. And that's one of those, for example, is economic growth. It's if you become more democratic, it also means that you grow economically faster and that you are better protected from economic crisis. Right. It doesn't mean that you cannot grow economically as an autocracy, because China is one example, but for an autocracy, it's rather the deviation is higher. So it's kind of you can grow like China, but you can be in an absolute economic collapse like Zimbabwe for many, many decades. So it's less predictable. For democracies, it's more predictable. One of the things that we know for sure is that democracy does not solve the problem of inequality. Autocracy doesn't solve it either, you know, so it's not that autocracies are performing better in this way. It's that only that the solution to the problem of inequality is somewhere else. It's not whether you are democratic or not autocratic, it's somewhere in the way how your economic system functions. And one of the things that we know also from the literature on democratic backsliding, that inequality makes any regime less stable. If you don't solve the problem of inequality, then that's risky both for democracies and autocracies. And if you look at the top of the countries that we have in Democracy Report, the more stable countries are the ones that are the most equal as well, like Denmark, Sweden, Norway, where a Gini coefficient is not that high. If you compare it to the United States, Gini coefficient is insane. And that's what also we brought up with this discussion, where you have this super rich people, corporations that capture the whole political system. Countries that are more equal, where more people have more or less equal rights, economic rights, you know, they're typically more stable.
1: Well, you know, you can endlessly probe your rankings. For example, this is an eyebrow raiser here. You have China ranked 171st, and you have Cuba ranked 161, but you have Yemen ranked 169. It's very difficult to do the kinds of analysis that you do because of it just puzzles people in terms of rankings from what they know about countries at a more superficial level than you do. Let's go to David.
2: How does Saudi Arabia compare to Iran? We're fighting a war against Iran. How does our ally, Saudi Arabia, compare when it comes to democracy?
0: Well, Saudi Arabia is quite low at the ranking, so it's one of the most autocratic countries in the world. And one of the things that we also see indeed is that they are relatively stable. So there is not much that we can say, you know, about whether how powerful they are, because it's something that you need to assess in terms of economic power, military power, but in terms of political regime, it's a very, very stable country. Iran is ranking a little bit higher than Saudi Arabia. Again, by the end of 2025, we don't have data for 2026, so we don't know what happens now after all the events of 2026. But by the end of 2025, it was

0: slightly higher, but again, it's still an autocratic regime. It's this marginal improvement compared to Saudi Arabia. I think it's not something to take seriously into account. But just to give an example, Iran is ranking quite close to, say, Vietnam or Burkina Faso in terms of quality.
1: Thank you very much, Dr. Marina Nord, and your colleagues.
0: Thank you for having me.
2: We've been speaking with Dr. Marina Nord. We will link to the VDEM Institute's report at ralphnaderradiohour.com. When we come back, we're going to talk about corporations and their accounting practices. Guess what? They may not all be on the up and up. But first, let's check in with our corporate crime reporter, Russell Mokyber.
3: From the National Press Building in Washington, D.C., this is your Corporate Crime Reporter Morning Minute for Friday, May 15, 2026. I'm Russell Mokyber. A unanimous jury in Colorado last month assessed a $17.4 million verdict on behalf of Tyler Jordan against Cambria and Hyundai. It was the first artificial stone silicosis case ever filed at Colorado and only the third artificial stone case to reach verdict in the country. Tyler Jordan was diagnosed with silica-caused chronic kidney disease and artificial stone silicosis at age 28 after working at Jordan Marble and Granite, his parents' countertop fabrication shop, for only 10 years. The Jordan verdict is the second jury to find that crystalline silica artificial stone manufacturers and distributors failed to adequately warn or misrepresented the hazards to countertop fabricators of the extreme toxicity of their products. For the Corporate Crime Reporter, I'm Russell Mokyber.
2: Thank you, Russell. Welcome back to the Ralph Nader Radio Hour. I'm Steve Scrovan, along with David Feldman, Hannah, and Ralph. Let's talk about some shady corporate accounting, shall we? Hannah?
4: Dr. Ralph Estes is Emeritus Professor of Business and Accounting at American University in Washington, D.C., co-founder and vice president of the Center for Advancement of Public Policy, and Emeritus Trustee at the Washington, D.C. Institute for Policy Studies. He is the author of several books, including Tyranny of the Bottom Line, Why Corporations Make Good People Do Bad Things, and Fight the Corpocracy, Take Back Democracy, a mad-as-hell guide for the 99%. Welcome back to the Ralph Nader Radio Hour, Dr. Ralph Estes.
5: Thank you.
1: Yeah, welcome back indeed, Ralph. I can't tell listeners how important his book was when it came out and how relevant it is now. Tyranny of the Bottom Line, Why Corporations Make Good People Do Bad Things. And the reason why it's so important, because it attacks the issue from yardsticks. Corporations create their own yardsticks. If we accept it, they can get away with what they don't have yardsticks for. And if we have people yardsticks for corporations that have the force of law and other democratic pressures and enlightenments, they're going to have to measure up in ways that their own self-controlled power has escaped. So the book is more broadly seen as the cost benefits of major corporate activity and what they cost us in terms of illness, for example, from pollution, what they cost us in inefficient use of public resources, which they control, and so forth. And where the corporations just ballyhoo the benefits, they don't include the costs as a proper balance sheet would have us do. And so, Ralph, let me ask you this. If corporations adopted the kind of yardsticks you wanted, both accounting yardsticks, which they have abused, even standard accounting yardsticks they have abused to cover up or inflate their profits and losses, how would the public be able to evaluate them using your yardsticks in your analysis?
5: Well, using my yardsticks, they'd be able to evaluate them much better. But let me go back to what we have now. The public has no way of fairly evaluating a corporation except through the press, what it sees in corporate press releases and their claims about being, for example, environmentally responsible and very favorable to customers. And there are no measures on that. Corporation doesn't give us any. Corporation produces a set of financial statements. You want to know how relevant those financial statements are to you and me? They're not relevant at all. They're not even very relevant to investors. Investors pick out few items here and there, but they go farther than the financial statements to evaluate a corporation for investing. In terms of social performance, there's nothing in the corporate reports, the formal reports, that is reliable. Again, You're stuck with what the corporation claims or the politicians who are lobbying for contributions, where they will admit corporations do what they do. We've got Facebook here in New Mexico, for example, and it's got this massive data acreage, and they're wanting to build more, and the state is suing them over that. But this is a problem. If the corporation doesn't report it, if the citizens don't know about it, the politicians can try to do something, but they have to start from scratch. So going back to the corporate reports, they started in 1494 with an Italian author named Luca Pacioli. And the reason I mention that is because they aren't much changed today. You still have a general ledger, and you still have a profit and loss statement and a balance sheet, and they don't tell the profit and loss for the corporation, even though that's the name of it. They just tell the excess of debits over credits, and that's no use to anybody. So they not only need to report more, they need to be required to report in accordance with the accountability report in my book. State legislatures need to look at their role in chartering corporations, and every corporation they've chartered, they bear the, if you will, the blood from the corporation's actions if they don't actually control the corporation and make them be accountable to their public.
1: And as you pointed out, Ralph Estes, that maybe the first artificial intelligence is a corporation, which is not a human being, but which the courts have given equal rights with human beings to this artificial entity. And to point this out, I just want to read, for a benefit of our listeners, a few lines from page 30 and 31 of your book. And I'm quoting you. Corporations were chartered, and their charters are allowed to continue by the state to promote the general welfare, to serve the broad interests of the state and its people. That was the original, when the modern corporation started being chartered by the state legislature of Massachusetts in the textile industry in the very early 1800s. That's my comments. Back to your quote. The public interest may be served in several ways: providing needed products and services at fair prices, creating jobs, and paying taxes. The public interest can also be harmed in a variety of ways, such as through discrimination, adulterated products, pollution, congestion, bribery, and other legal activities. This, then, is how corporations should be evaluated, how their performance should be measured and reported. We should ask how well and what ways the corporation has served and how it was harmed the public interest, because there's no other reason for us to charter corporations and to grant them special business privileges. To begin to restore corporations to their public purpose, we need a new corporate scorecard that will measure the corporation's performance against this standard. As long as the scorecard is incomplete and counts the wrong things, corporate managers will direct their behavior and decisions so they look well on that irrelevant scorecard, end quote. How would you describe the present accounting yardsticks that corporations use and that regulators rely on? How would you describe them? Do they give an accurate quantitative measurement of what these corporations are doing?
5: Ralph, Nader, it's hard to describe them. I'm tempted to say like a big nothing. They don't serve their managers. They don't serve the public. They don't serve the lawyers. It's a system inherited, as I noted, from 600 years ago, and it doesn't serve anyone. Now, if you want to achieve corporate accountability, there are two ways to go, in my judgment. One is for the states to act. They charter corporations. They can uncharter them. Nobody does. Then they can hold them accountable for the harm to the public. That's one way. The other way is to focus on corporations directly, as you and your companions have done so well in the D.C. area and the surrounding states. And that is through boycotts, through demonstrations in the front of the factories, in front of the corporate offices. And there's two ways: getting the states to act and moving directly on the corporations at the local level throughout the country are the only two ways I can see to move the football in the yardage.
1: Actually, in the late 1800s, as you know, Ralph Estes, there are states that actually pulled the charter of the oil companies. Ohio pulled the charter for Standard Oil of Ohio. But in recent decades, it's almost unheard of for any state to decharter a corporation. They'll take away the license of a crooked auto repair garage at that level, but they won't touch the larger corporations. Now, Senator Elizabeth Warren has adopted our suggestion that there should be federal chartering of these large corporations, taken away from Delaware and Nevada that's cornered the business of the race to the bottom, and have federal charters where they can upgrade to the 21st century this compact between our government representing people and the corporations. These are now global corporations. They can switch their profits around in tax havens, escape taxation, reduce their profits, inflate their costs to adjust to the particular taxing jurisdiction. They're completely out of control here. So coming back to 2026, Ralph Estes, what is your appraisal of, A, the expansion of corporate power since your book came out, and second, the seemingly reduced resistance, organized resistance in government, federal, state, and even among citizen groups? They're not growing and expanding in resistance the way they should. So labor unions are weaker than ever. The religious organizations that used to deal with restraints on gambling, for example, have abandoned that role. Give us your update.
5: I don't know if I can describe it any more sadly than that, but I kind of come back to one thing. You talk about federal chartering. That would give us a focus, one organization that we could focus our attention on and our lobbying on. Right now we have 50 plus, and that's hard to get your hands around. On the other hand, in states like New Mexico, it might be better to have the power localized because we can get to our local politicians better than we might get to the senators and the representatives in Washington. I don't think that's true in Texas, for example, but it would be true in a number of other states. So do we want a single concentrated federal power, or do we want to take citizen action to increase the power of citizens at the local level?
1: I couldn't agree more with that. That's what's called the doubleheader: accountability from the bottom and accountability from the top, reinforcing each other. Let's go to Hannah. Yes.
4: Ralph Estes, my research indicates you also have written a great deal about the Old West. Is that correct?
5: Some books.
4: Okay, cool. I wanted to make sure it was the same Ralph Estes. So as an accountant, an accounting expert, do you see any similarities between gambling in the Old West and modern accounting?
5: I'm not going to answer that question. I want to answer a different question. I see similarities all over the place every day to the Old West, although we're worse today than then. Everywhere I go, everybody is armed. In the Old West, when you rode into Wichita, they said you take your gun to the sheriff and leave it there until you leave town. The same thing happened in Dodge City and in other Western towns. Today, you can walk into church, you can walk into a governor's office, you can walk into the state legislature, you can walk into a school in many places, not all, with the gun hidden on your person. So coming back to poker is not the power that it was in the Old West. That's why you're no longer getting towns named Sholo in Arizona. Clearly came from a poker game. So I don't play poker anymore. Just for my own interest, I was using it as a hobby. And it got to the point where I could continue to win. I did win overall. I could continue, but I was going to have to work harder at it, and harder and harder, because these kids were staying up all night playing 50, 60 tournaments at a time, and they were getting so much experience, it's almost like artificial intelligence. So I just hung it up about 2018. So I don't play poker anymore.
4: Well, I was just curious, when you talk about your old colleagues, Arthur Anderson, that you know it used to be reputable, and I imagine you might have some hot takes on the maybe chaotic decline of the accounting profession.
5: You have a very good raising the chaotic decline of the accounting profession. Since I was a member of it back in the 60s, it has been pretty much continually downhill. Eventually, the government decided we've got to stop these abuses. They are selling their clients on illegal arrangements to make a case for avoiding taxes. And then if they get caught, they pay some of the taxes, but they try another one. And finally, they decided, they looked at the Big Eight and we're going to make an example of somebody. And I think they looked at Price Waterhouse and they looked at Arthur Anderson, and they chose Arthur Anderson. And so they took him to court, won the case. Anderson promptly went out of business. 3 years later, the case was overturned. The verdict was overturned, but by then, Arthur Anderson was long gone. I think that Anderson deserved everything they got, but so did all the other Big Eight, the other seven, and the other national accounting firms. They were all doing it. And if you look at them now, they're still doing it. They're still working on the construction of subsidiaries in islands where you report all the costs in the United States and all the revenue in that island, because it has very low taxes and you avoid paying any taxes in the United States. They're still doing it. Congress should do something. You think we're going to get a Congress anytime soon?
1: I think we'll get a better Congress after November, but how better remains to be seen by the people back home as to whether they're going to pick up the cudgels here and reclaim some of the sovereign power that they've surrendered under our Constitution to 535 men and women, many of whom are indentured to corporate campaign donors and other corporate lobbyists. Ralph Estes, it's easy to call you a national treasure, but I want to call you a national measure, because you are putting forth yardsticks by which our society can be measured that have never been put forward before. Or you evoke yardsticks that exist, but they're being violated right and left, like standard accounting procedures, by corporate accountants who have lost any sense of professional responsibility and independence as an accounting profession. So is there anything you'd like to say or elaborate before we close?
5: Yes, I'm glad my video is not working and you can't see my face, because it's turned real, real red.
1: There you are. You haven't lost your sense of humor, that's for sure. We've been speaking with Ralph Estes, CPA and scholar about corporate power extraordinaire. Thank you very much, Ralph Estes.
5: Thank you.
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1: I'm Bill Perry, and this was what you heard in that first set. 10th Avenue North did For Those Who Can't Speak. Atlanta Rhythm Section with Champagne Jam. Booker T. Jones did The Fox. Richie Kahn with Palm Beach Lakes Boulevard. My mom used to work on Palm Beach Lakes Boulevard. Roscoe Martinez did She's Wearing My Love. And Zoot Sims closed us out with Indiana.

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And that's exactly what it is. I ain't jiving neither. Yes, it is. It's mighty crazy. It's mighty crazy. It's mighty crazy. It's mighty crazy. 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Sister got a rub old, mama got a tub. 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You know it's crazy

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Mama said, look at here, girl. You got to come on in here and wash some of these clothes. Sister told mama, said, all right, mama, I will. She had a boyfriend, he drank wine. So sis didn't know what it was, and so he brought a drink one morning. They've got to do the same old thing, though. So he give her a drink, and she said, I'm ready now. So mama said, what you so happy for? She said, well, mama, I'm just ready to wash today. She didn't know what had happened. And so sis said, let's go. Mama said, you're walking mighty fast. She said, well, I can't help it. I'm going on over here and get it over. That's my sister. And so mama, trading right along behind, said, that girl is sure going to wash today. All right, they got there. My sister went to turn it out, tub by tub. Old mama didn't have a chance to rub. Wasn't it crazy? Now, wasn't it crazy? You know it's crazy to keep on rubbing at that. Mama said, girl, what's the matter with you? Yesterday you couldn't wash at all. Come to find out you wash no more. Said, mama, you getting old. I got to look out for you now. That wine talk. She said, whatever move you in, I hope you've been tomorrow morning. Sis said, just one more. And said, mama, excuse me. She said, one more what? Said, one more tub. I'm ready to rub. So the next morning, they're going to go out and do that same washing. Sis run around the corner, reach up on the house and brought that fifth out. So mama said, that girl is going a mighty long time. And she went around and said, look at here, girl, what you doing? So, oh, mama, excuse me, you called me fat. That ain't nothing but a little drink of wine. She said, what is wine? Say, you know you take second minute in church. So every Sunday morning, they give you wine and crackers. She said, that's true. I said, well, here, mama, take a little tea. She said, well, I guess I will, but I think I'm out of my place. So mama turned up and taking a little tea, and she handed it back to sissy. Uh-uh, so give me that stuff back here. She said, tastes pretty good there. Mom said, I've got to wash with you today. So sis, let's go. So they broke over to the tank, and they both began to think about that lonesome drink. And you know, sister had the rubber, mama had the tub.

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1: Bill Perry, and this is what you heard in that second set. Jim Dale Gilmore did Saginaw, Michigan. Men at Work with Upstairs in My House. Fernando Ortega with Lonely Road. African Gospel a cappella did I Will Wait Patiently. Rick Springfield with Love Somebody. Lightning Hopkins did Mighty Crazy. And Sheehaw with Feel Like Making Love. That's right, the Bad Company song. Yay!

She studies evil all the time. 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
3: Maceo Parker did People Get Ready. Robert Johnson with Kind-Hearted Woman. Ry Cooter did I Can Tell by the Way You Smell. War with Whose Cadillac Is That? Ricky Kendall did Ozark Country Blues. Towns Van Zandt gave us Blue Ridge Mountain and closes out with the Rolling Stones doing Monkey Man. Love that song.

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2: Tis Ratil did Helpless. Charlie Sexton with Battle Hymn of the Republic. Taj Mahal gave us Big Blues. Ziggy Marley and the Melody Makers with There She Goes, and closed it off with David Bowie doing Looking for Satellites from his album Earthling. Thank you all for listening this week. I sure hope you enjoyed the show. As always, I enjoy making them for you. Till next week, please be safe. Love you all. Bye.
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5: 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Gertner, and I'd like to let you know what we're going to listen to. Then we can all get to listening to it together. Here comes Deer Tick with Mary Singletary.

H.R. Gertner here, your host of the Red Pony Music Hour on WGOT-LP Gainesville. That's the GOAT, Gainesville's community radio. Thanks for tuning in. I'm just hopping in here in the midst of the show to let you know what you've been listening to. So you just heard Picking Dragon's Pockets from Modest Mouse. Before that, it was Coats from Aldous Harding. And before that, you heard Mary Singletary from Deer Tick. Now here comes The Payoff from Father John Misty.

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Thanks for tuning in. I'm your host, H.R. Gertner, and I'd like to let you know what you've been listening to. So you just heard Delusions from King Tuff. Before that, it was Top Shotta from Brother Wallace. And before that, you heard The Payoff from Father John Misty. Now here comes Future Birds with Sleepless in the Cage.

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Gertner here, your host of the Red Pony Music Hour on WGOTLP Gainesville. 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Thanks for tuning in to the GOAT. Now I'm just pausing the show here for just a moment because I'd like to let you know what you've been listening to. And so you just heard Nightingale version, Sailor's Moon, from Asher White. Before that, it was Mantra of the Manatee from the Claypool Lennon Delirium. Before that, you heard Sleepless in the Cage from Future Birds. Now here comes I Like It, It's Nice from Iguana Death Cult.

My anxiety and depression are overwhelming. I drink alcohol to ease the pain, but it's not helping. I am plagued with a plethora of psychological and emotional issues. I need to find healing by trying something new. I want to get in touch with my inner child. I want to learn to laugh and smile. Internet research says that I can talk to a childhood version of myself, and that it could be good for my mental health.

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I want to intentionally connect with the vulnerable younger part of myself. I want to learn how to heal past wounds by talking to me when I was 12.

H.R. Gertner here, your host of the Red Pony Music Hour on WGOT LP Gainesville. 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I'm your host, and I like to pause the show every so often and let you know what you're listening to on your community radio. And you just heard, I Want to Get in Touch with My Inner Child from Jim E. Brown. Before that, it was Bongo Joe from Garrett T. Capps. And before that, you heard I Like It, It's Nice from Iguana Death Cult. Now here comes Mirror Test from Pigeon.

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That's 100.1 FM, low power to the people. Thanks for tuning in, Gainesville. It's the GOAT, your community radio station. I'm your host, H.R. Gertner, and I'd like to let you know what you've been listening to before I let you go. So we kicked off the final set of today's show with Mirror Test from Pigeon. Followed that with Blind Your Son from White Fence. Then you heard Derecho de Monaco, that was from Jack White. And we closed the show with You Got It from Boy Golden. So thanks again for tuning in.

0: WGOTLP Gainesville, The Goat, would like to thank attorney Paul S. Rothstein for his support. 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
2: Justice Department has this new fund that was announced today, $1.7 billion.
3: Yeah.
2: Why should taxpayers pay for the January 6th?
3: Well, it's been very well received, I have to tell you. I know very little about it. I wasn't involved in... in the whole creation of it, and... and the negotiation.
1: I'm Paul Fisher.
3: But this is reimbursing people that were horribly treated, horribly treated. It's anti-weaponization. They've been weaponized. They've been, in some cases, imprisoned wrongly. They paid legal fees that they didn't have. They've gone bankrupt. Their lives have been destroyed. And they turn out to be right.
1: Trump and his DOJ made it official. Days after leaking the news, floating at first as a trial balloon, acting AG Todd Blanche officially announced creation of a special fund to pay compensation to Trump allies who claim they were victims of weaponization by Democrats.
3: I mean, it was a terrible period of time in the history of our country, and they worked on it. I know the Justice Department, it's really been working on it very hard. There's been numerous other occasions over the years where things like this have been done, but these were people that were weaponized and really treated brutally by a system that was so corrupt, with corrupt people running it, and they're getting reimbursed for their legal fees and the other things that they had to suffer.
4: Let me first talk about this DOJ slush fund. As working families shorten their grocery lists, as they struggle to make ends meet, Donald Trump has added a nearly $2 billion

And for many decades now, Congress has trusted the Department of Justice to administer this fund fairly. But of course, we're living in Trump land, and so it's just one more political slush fund now.

0: Well, I have the endorsement of the Right to Life organizations, the gun organizations. I had four members of Congress come here yesterday and campaign with me. So my situation is a little bit different. Plus, I've had millions of dollars come in from the grassroots, tens of thousands of donors to my website, and it's still coming in, and that's how we're going to beat them.
1: Trump's next target, Republican Congressman Thomas Massie of Kentucky, primaried by a former Navy SEAL. Just hours before the polls opened, DefSec Pete Hegseth stopped in Kentucky to campaign for Massie's opponent.
2: And it's an honor to be here with all of you. I have to say up front, for the lawyers, that I'm here in my personal capacity. As a private citizen, a fellow American, and a fellow combat veteran, here to support Navy SEAL Ed Galbraith.
1: Massie, more of an old-style Tea Party Republican than MAGA, he opposed Trump's war on Iran, voted for more transparency on Epstein, and is a critic of Israel and AIPAC.
0: Every time he tweets about me, it's good for, you know, some money coming in, because people don't like that.

0: And so it's not just the president's tweets. I could sustain those without a problem. Because Miriam Adelson and Paul Singer have dumped money in here. In fact, Miriam Adelson has given so much money to my opponent that instead of paying for the ballroom, they're going to need taxpayer money for the ballroom now.
1: Breaking news, we have a projection to make in Kentucky. CNN can now project that Ed Gallrein will win the Republican primary against Thomas Massie for the 4th Congressional District in Kentucky. And that is a seismic political decision.

0: Democrats apparently think James Tallarico, their Senate candidate, billed as a faith-based progressive, could beat either of the Republicans, and recent polls suggest that's possible. Though it's believed by some that Paxton is so extreme, he'd be easier to beat than Cornyn.
1: Either one of them will easily win the race. I think that the candidate the Democrats have in Texas is a very flawed, very weak, I think he's a pathetic candidate, especially for Texas.

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0: The Repurpose Project, just east of Satchel's, consists of 3 nonprofit stores. Their goal is to divert useful resources from the landfill and redirect them to the public. They're open daily, except Monday, from 10 to 6. 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
3: 5 cents a day. 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How do I contribute?
1: You can do it through PayPal, Patreon, or Zelle. 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Venmo is WGOT forever, and that's the number 4.
3: All right, I'll do it today.
4: What's happening, baby?
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0: justified terror, which paralyzes needed efforts to convert retreat into advance.
1: Social mobility, also known as the American dream, is actually higher in Europe than it is in the United States.
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4: Again.

0: I mean, yeah, but what are you gonna do?
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2: With editors now more concerned with retaining audience than getting things right, lots of guardrails have been thrown out. Silent edits have become common. Serious accusations are made without calling people for comment. Reporters get too cozy with politicians and report things either without attribution or source to unnamed people familiar with the matter. Like scientists, journalists should be able to reproduce each other's work in the lab. With too many anonymous sources, this is impossible.

0: What is the charge? Eating a meal? A succulent Chinese meal?
1: And welcome, listeners everywhere, to the message America has been waiting for. And that's It's All Happening, your musical venture of and through the world we live in, where music is the antidote. I'm Andy Valeri, your host and producer of the program, thanking you for tuning in and making this program part of the soundtrack of your day. 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Let's delve into the music, shall we, as we go global a go-go with the French band No One Is Innocent, here with their critique against the toxic forces of racism. This is La Poison. Yeah!

I would say on a certain level, the cultural shifts required, particularly when it comes to something like racism, which I do believe could subside greatly in this country and beyond. It would take more than that because racism has a snowball effect. Racism started as a legal construct where in slavery period in early America, and many people don't realize this, the indentured servants that were imprisoned in Europe, they were taken over here, they were used for about 7 years, then they could be free. That was not the best business investment from the standpoint of the plantation owners, and they started to learn about the African transatlantic slave trade, where the kings in Africa were kidnapping their own people and literally selling them to the Dutch and other slave ships, and they were brought over to America as a new investment. But the fact that these people had black skin had no relevance. It wasn't until later. In fact, they even intermarried with indentured servants and had kids. It wasn't this taboo. It wasn't until the legal construct of race was created to fortify racism in and of itself and create an excuse for it ultimately. And then after the Civil War, but before that, the legal construct was formalized even more so the poor black people could be subservient to the poor white people to avoid any kind of upheaval. Dr. Martin Luther King wrote about this eloquently, how the birth of racism came to be, and it's not what people think it is. So now you have families that are racist. They've been racist for generations. They teach racist values to their kids. How do you stop that?

0: 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Stay tuned, as there is much more to come.
1: I am white. My heritage is European, white, and I live in a very racially polarized society.

0: But
1: good word, good word. Instead of privilege, I like how you use that.
0: Right, yeah, because it's an advantage. They wield it as an advantage. But it's normally, the thing there, though, is racism exists, but it's an, just like we were just talking, it's an artificial construct, right? So it doesn't really exist.
1: Yeah.
0: It's created as a political construct in order to wield power for certain interests. And that's where when you talk about, like, do white people understand that they've paid the price themselves for it, particularly lower class, working class, whites.
1: Racism ain't free for nobody.
0: Right. No.
1: At all.
0: It's an advantage. It is a tool of class privilege and class war. And it was created fundamentally to do that, to allow the few to manipulate the many to benefit the few.
1: And it has been extremely effective.
0: Yeah, absolutely.
1: You know, now, if I could just use the word, quote-unquote, black people, one of the things that we've been confused about, particularly as it relates to, quote-unquote, poor white people, is why do they continue to support rich white people who clearly do damage to them?
0: Right.
1: You know, in so many different areas. And then to think that, you know, they're fighting, not to realize that they're fighting down, they're fighting against people who are already on the bottom with them.
0: And that's, you know, the history of the Confederacy was that, you know, a lot of poor white guys fighting for a bunch of rich white guys.
1: Yeah, man.
0: When it's you know.
1: And, man, if I can call them heroes, the scallywags were poor white people who said that slavery wasn't cool and they were supporting the Republican Party, who at that time
0: was
1: supposedly, you know, put together stuff slavery. So, you know, I got some scallywag hero business.
0: What do you feel are some specific examples that you would point to show how institutional racism exists here in America, if you think it does?
1: Okay, well, when we go back to the mid-1700s, you could be classified as white if you had 1/16th black blood, right? And then it broke down to 1/16th to 1/8th. From 1/8th down to 1/4th, from 1/4th down to 1/drop, that tried not to have anything at all. So that was moving through legislation, and the impact of that I would identify as an institution of racism, as each one of those changed. So the people who had 1/16th, when it changed to 1/8th, they couldn't get in the game no more. when it changed to 1/4th to 1/8th, got kicked out the game. And when it got down to 1/drop, everybody else who was coming in after that were, you know, had stiff resistance. So I think that's one of the ways that it has played out.
0: Well, a lot of what you're talking about there kind of shows how arbitrary some of this is, right? Because these are like political diktats. They're going to decide what is. Yeah, we're going to have a new rule that says this. And that is so much the way you describe that in that history here.
1: Yeah.
0: It's literally very, like, that's what the Nazis did, you know, where they created their race laws, and then they would create a definition of how much of this made you Jewish or how much of this made you Aryan.
1: Well, actually, you know what's really interesting to me about race? One of the things that's most interesting is, first, there's never been agreement on how many races there actually are. And then there's never been no criterion to determine or criterion used to determine what these races are. Right, it's an 18th century construction that came up through the Enlightenment, and it came at a time when science started to replace,
0: classify everything,
1: religion
0: understand
1: as a as a source of major truth. So it's really slid in there real sophisticated, like. But I think too, man, the thing that I like to try to make sure we see, because oftentimes when we talk about stuff, race is real delicate. And it's we see how it impacts, quote unquote, African Americans, but I'm interested now in, quote unquote, white people seeing how race has impacted them. You know, if there's any way that they can see that perhaps we're paying for something we might want to reconsider paying for.

0: know, because at each juncture, it's, you know, been morphed, and people who were once considered white, you know, got pushed out. So it's like, well, how then do we address the next groups of people? Like,
1: the circumstances that preceded
0: all of what you were describing, I think is what we're kind of talking about when we go back and lay it down. Oftentimes we talk about race and we haven't even defined it. No functional definition that we're going to say this is what race is. Race is left in the minds and imaginations of the person that's prepared to use the word.
1: I do want to emphasize, as a follow-up on that, about racism existing but not existing, right? Here it is, like, what does that mean? It's like, it's not real, but it is real. Mm-hmm. And sometimes I'll describe it in a way that it's an artificial construct created as a weapon mm-hmm. for class, power, and privilege to control, yeah. right? But it's like a bioweapon. It's like a biological weapon that was designed to do one thing, but it's escaped the lab, and now it's just out in society causing damage everywhere, unconnected to the force that first wielded it. So it's So now it is a real thing, but it's in service to nothing. It's like a poisonous bioweapon that's just eating our society away. Even when it's not even being used in that weaponized form, which is what it was artificially created to do.
0: Yeah, you know what, man? You got me excited right now. Because when I think in terms of trying to understand it, I try to give myself a functional definition, right? So when I think of what is race, you know, race is an 18th century construction to agree where you say that it's an artificial construction.
1: I think it goes back way farther than the 18th century. It's a timeless thing in a way, but I know in the modern sense, I would agree.
2: I think here an example is the 1619 Project, although it cuts both ways. I'm a critic of the 1619 Project. I think that the effort to, people will accuse me of being unfair to the supporters of that project, but I think the notion of contriving a new narrative of American history that basically revolves around the African-American experience goes too far. That doesn't say that it's wrong. I think it's not wrong. And I think the positive aspect of the 1619 Project, and is achieving great success in that regard, is that it does belatedly provide due acknowledgement of the place of Black Americans in our history, going all the way back to the founding of Anglo-America and the early part of the 17th century. So Black Americans are no longer a footnote. They're no longer the people we say, well, isn't it, we credit them for the creation of jazz, or wasn't Jackie Robinson a wonderful guy, that they now become integral to the larger narrative. I guess my problem is integral to the narrative should not mean taking over the narrative, that there is another story.

If you're white, should be all right. 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But if you're black, brother, get back, get back, get back.

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0: run. 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
1: I, for example, just had a call from Reagan, California, and, you know, he's been out there and so forth. Mm-hmm. And as you can imagine, there's strong feeling that we just shouldn't, as he said, he saw these, as he said, these cannibals on television last night, and he said they weren't even wearing shoes, and he says here the United States is going to submit its fate to that.

0: Last night I tell you to watch that thing on television, and I did.
1: Yeah.
0: To see those monkeys from those African countries. Damn them, they're still uncomfortable wearing shoes.

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0: The first revolution is when you change your mind about how you look at things and see there might be another way to look at it that you have not been shown. Gil Scott Heron.
1: Welcome, listeners, to this edition of Band on the Run, a feature segment of the program that spotlights music that has, at some point in time, or for one reason or another, been publicly banned by the powers that claim to be, usually by declaring any airplay of the material verboten and purging it from radio playlists. On today's edition, we're going to reverse the normal premise of that by spotlighting a song that wasn't itself banned anywhere, but which the actual making of it, or more specifically, the making of the globally popular video for it, which played a huge role in its chart-topping success, almost never happened due to overt racial segregation and repression. It was in 1983, and David Bowie was working and living in Australia when he wanted to feature some of Australia's native Aboriginals in it, including a young Aboriginal couple dancing in a typical smoke-filled pub in the outback. However, they found this effort blocked by racist segregation laws banning the native Australian population from entering and using public establishments like this. As Bowie commented at the time, "As much as I love this country, it's probably one of the most racially intolerant in the world, well in line with South Africa. I mean, in the North, there's unbelievable intolerance." Reason and rational appeal were unfortunately ineffective at accomplishing their production vision, and so taking the production to the small outback town of Corinda, New South Wales, it was only Bowie's money that enabled the production to happen, as he offered to buy all the drinks for everyone at the establishment in order to get them to allow them entry for the Aboriginal dancers and actors performing in it. Featuring Aboriginal dancer Jolene King, the red dancing shoes in the video were in fact a scarlet metaphor for King's native Bundjalung tribe, and the very title of the song wasn't simply a call to join the dance floor, but was using the phrase's vintage slang meaning of an invitation to fight, in this case, fighting the racial discrimination that had been so endemic to this country of Australia that he otherwise loved. The whole song and video made for a kind of seismic cultural breakthrough in the land down under, as it provided one of the very first times Aboriginals were not only featured in the media in an equal, dignified way, but it made no bones about reflecting the discrimination and injustices Aboriginal people experienced in most every aspect of life in Australia up to that point. Discrimination and humiliation on every level, on par with the kinds experienced by African Americans during the worst of the Jim Crow South era. So here it is, the song that very much played an integral role in changing not only Australian cultural attitudes towards their native populations, but led to important political and civic changes founded on more recognition and justice for them, made possible through those cultural openings created through this song. This is David Bowie's Let's

The history of this country is the history of rich white men telling not rich white people that their enemies are black and brown. That doesn't start with Donald Trump. That starts in the colonies.

We have got to stop tolerating the intolerable. If your ignorance is such that you will mistreat somebody because of your ignorance about the color of their skin, don't do it around me.

0: Adeem the Artist with their musical journal regarding life growing up in a still-wannabe Confederate American South, bringing us towards the end of this edition of It's All Happening, your weekly sonic venture into our world through music. I'm Andy Valeri, your producer and host, thanking you for tuning in and making It's All Happening part of the soundtrack of your day. 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Catch you next week. Here's to showing some more kindness and compassion to each other out there, especially those who are different from us. And remember,
1: it's all happening.

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8: Listen, I just want to say that I know you've been out of sorts. 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Restless leg, chewed sleeve, keen to abort, French exit, Irish goodbye, he's in the door, but I mean it. When I met you, I